0: Thank you. You guys hear that noise? That's you. Sorry I didn't ask for permission. Trevor recorded you right before the show. We'll have waivers in the back after. I'm just kidding. But I'm serious. How are you all doing? This is amazing, man. Wow. Very nice to be here, and very nice to be here with all of you. Thank you very much for coming. We're gonna go into a blues song here, but first I'd like to introduce this incredible band. That's Shay Connor on the drums over there. Trevor Mann on the guitar. Nigel Gale on bass. And Colleen Brown on keys and vocals.
1: What about you, Joe?
0: I'm Joe Nolan, and it's a pleasure to be here. I also want to mention, for real though, we are recording. CJSR is here, and they're recording the whole show live and going to stream it on the radio at some point, and we're also filming the show and live streaming, so you will be picked up eventually. So don't be shy to, you know, hoot and holler, whatever you want to do. I don't know if I know there's some rules here, but I'm not sure what they are, so I think we'll be okay. You can do whatever you want.
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go down to the river bay, wash my hands clean, see my reflection, I know just what it means. I'm faithful, just like you. Some folks call it justice, murder out in the street, poor man laying on the pavement, policeman by his feet, but they're faithful, just like you and me.

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2: This is my first time ever playing at Yardbird Suite, and it's a real pleasure to be here. My dad took me here when I was 16, I think. I remember we had a beer together, and I was underage, and I thought it was amazing. And we watched a guy named Lester Quitsaw. I saw Lester Quitsaw play recently at this beautiful venue that sadly has closed, but I hope it reopens, in Penticton, called the Dream Cafe. I saw Lester there this summer, and it was amazing. He had this joke about tuning guitars, and guitars being strange. They're like strange friends, and they have behavioral issues. They don't really behave, and this one especially is kind of like that. But Lester said, you know, it's like, you know, tuning a guitar, it's like tightening the old bolts on an airplane. It's worth the wait.

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I fell into a trance, never got out of it. Your prodigal son is dancing on the water. He's a mere reflection of some

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4: Can we get a hand for Curtis on sound tonight? There's another song off this new album. It's called Too Much Time to Kill.

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1: 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And this song was inspired by a song my dad wrote that I love so much. 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My old manager, Neil McGonigal, passed away on Halloween. And Neil and I worked together for over a decade, and he changed my life. Took me to Nashville to record two records. And but I think the greatest gift he gave me was the opportunity to pursue being an artist at such a young age. And I've had many people in my life. I think some of them are here tonight. Rhea March was a huge person in my life. And my friend Brian Swan, my Uncle Doug, Scott Franchuk, my friend Rob, you know. I've been reflecting a lot, and just so grateful that I wouldn't be here with all of you as well. And it's a real gift to get to share music and write these songs. And it's as many.

0: If you know, it's an unconventional way of making a living, but I'm real grateful for it. So I'll send this song out to Neil, and if you feel like singing at the end, it's a very simple lyric. It's called "We Become the Shine," but no pressure. I hate going to shows and watching the entertainer ask the crowd to sing. I'm always in the back while everyone's having such a good time singing, and I just stand there and I don't sing. So do whatever you want.
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Thank you. I'm going to leave you with a song that I sing at most of my shows, and this is a song I wrote for an artist named D.B. Buxton. And I know there's folks in the crowd that know Daniel. His name is Daniel, and D.B. Buxton is a legendary busker. I was obsessed with him when we got dial-up internet. My dad was a high school teacher, and he brought home one of those huge orange Apple computers one day. And all of a sudden, we had YouTube. I had access to, like, Led Zeppelin videos and all this stuff. And this video popped up of this guy busking on the sidewalk. His name was D.B. Buxton, and I was blown away. And to this day, he's one of the greatest artists I've ever seen. And I wrote this song thinking about him.

Friends, thank you so much for coming tonight. I hope you've enjoyed yourselves. I want to thank the Yardbird, Curtis on sound, CJSR, Miles Wilkinson, and Mike Tolley. All the volunteers in this place, it's amazing. And please give it up for the band one more time. That's Trevor Mann on the guitar, Shay Connor on drums, Nigel Gale on bass, Colleen Brown. My name's Joe Nolan. We appreciate you. Yeah, now I'm sitting here way up in the stands. The stadium's all closed.

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2: 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Richards. I'm your host, Lionel Rault.

0: sixth dimension.
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1: Hey, hey, hey, and my name is Grant Stovall, and what a treat to be here with you on this fine Wednesday evening. Happy Wednesday. Happy month of October to you as we enter into Thanksgiving, yielding to spooky season. And thanks for being here for this edition of a weekly program heard right around this time. Every We Worry About You Wednesday from 7 until 9, it is blues time. And a very genial welcome to this edition, the first one of October, of a program we lovingly have dubbed Calling All Blues.
0: It is Calling All Blues, Grant, and so well put. There's just a lot of transitional things happening. As you were saying, Thanksgiving weekend is coming up, and the so-called spooky season, which seems to be more intense than ever lately. I have been to Spirit of Halloween, no product endorsement, but I have close to 10 times now. So this year, so it's been pretty intense. Okay. We are going to start the program, Grant, with some music. And we sort of touched on this last week a little bit, too. We were noting Canada's Day for Truth and Reconciliation. And one of the sort of broader projects that we got into was playing some of the music from the band in relation to Robbie Robertson. And we're going to start this whole program with our usual trip down our virtual vintage hallway with some music that's all related to the band. And Grant, there's a real legacy here as to how the band came around. And it

0: really was started to back up Ronnie Hawkins, and that was his band, the Hawks. And Ronnie Hawkins was a celebrated United States or rockabilly rock and roll artist who relocated to Toronto, and that started a fairly momentous trajectory for music.
1: Yeah, wow, did it ever. And eventually all the members of Ronnie Hawkins' band kind of fell off and were replaced by locals, with the exception of the great drummer in the ensemble, well, great singer, great guitar player, mandolinist, songwriter, great musician, Levon Helm. The remainder would all prove to be Canadians, including a teenage Robbie Robertson, who we were discussing and showcasing last week on the program. We'll be hearing from a teenage Robbie coming up in the next few moments as well. And they became Ronnie Hawkins and the Hawks, the Canadian edition, and they barnstormed around this country and all the way down to the southern United States as well during a brief and memorable time together, and then broke off to form their own project, Levon and the Hawks, as they were known. We'll be hearing from Levon and the Hawks as well coming up in this set. They took a little time off to perform as the backing band for an artist by the name of Bob Dylan for a while, and then after that, they launched on their own career as The Band, and we'll be hearing from The Band, a great rendition of an old-time tune. In fact, these are all covers in one way or another, but we're going to conclude with their own final twirl, the famous concert known as The Last Waltz, and we'll hear their version of a Muddy Waters classic called Hoochie Coochie Man, except in this case, they're actually doing it with Muddy Waters, as they had a real star-studded affair for The Last Waltz, which was, by the way, 50 years ago this autumn, taking place on American Thanksgiving of 1976. And interestingly, during Canadian Thanksgiving of 2026, there's some big shows happening in the hereabouts in tribute to the band up on Cripple Creek, which is a real star-studded affair. The Front Porch Roots Review folks and company, they'll be playing some very, very notable shows this Friday at the Dow Center in Fort Saskatchewan, and then coming up Saturday and Thanksgiving Sunday at the Yardbird Suite here in Edmonton. And we'll be doing a couple of giveaways, in fact, for passes to the Yardbird show on Sunday night and to the Shell Theater show in Fort Saskatchewan coming up Friday. Pretty excited for that. That's just a little teaser for our 8 o'clock giveaway, which is coming up by and by alongside the Blues News. And we'll also have a very special feature on another hugely important fixture in the Canadian blues roots scene, the great Sass Jordan, who we've recently learned has passed away at the age of 65.
0: Yeah, boy, we have a lot to touch on the program. And the loss of Sass Jordan really, really touched a lot of people, not only a blues artist, but sort of a Canadian celebrity all the way around. And, tuning into different sort of media sources, it sounded like even people that were quite close to her didn't know she was ill. So she was sort of not wanting to have a huge amount of attention around that fact. So, it's a real loss for the Canadian music community. But we're going to get this show going with some Ronnie Hawkins and the Hawks. You Know I Love You. And this is from that great musical history of the band. This is CJSR Radio, 88.5 FM, CJSR.com. This is Ronnie Hawkins and the Hawks, the sort of the protean band for sure. 88.5.

Everything gonna be all right this morning. Oh yeah. 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

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She can't resist.

0: 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Muddy Waters.
1: 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In that last set, we were sort of cycling and circling around the idea of the band, and in some respects, not just the band, but the idea of a band, because they really were an incredible collection of musicians. We're talking about the band Levon Helm, Robbie Robertson and company. That was them with Muddy Waters from the Martin Scorsese concert film The Last Waltz, as they sort of played their way into the sunset with this last series of concerts over the U.S. Thanksgiving in San Francisco.
2: Yeah, what

0: alongside, well, the artist that we heard fronting the band at the start of that set, Roddy Hawkins, and of course, the great Muddy Waters, who gave us that incredible rendition of one of his signature songs, Mannish Boy, alongside the band and various other gathered luminaries for that memorable performance on American Thanksgiving 1976. And what a great way to cap off the first set of this edition of Calling All Blues. In fact, we heard members of the band threaded all through that set, including Lee Von Helm taking a lead vocal on the old Clarence Frogman Henry classic before that from the album Moondog Matinee. That was the band's version of Ain't Got No Home. And just before that, we listened to Lee Von in a previous iteration when they were known as Lee Von and the Hawks, performing Further On Up the Road. And we started things off with another early 60s recording, and that featured Ronnie and Company.
1: Yep, Ronnie Hawkins and the Hawks. You know I love you. And Ronnie Hawkins, a sort of legendary rockabilly figure, had made his way from the U.S. South to the Toronto area, to such a rich time for music in Southern Ontario around that time. And that legacy really just, you know, extended, you know, pushed its way through the decades as well. I mean, later on, in fact, Johnny Cash, for I think the last many years of his career, was managed by a gentleman from London, Ontario. And sort of real intersection there between Canada and all this classic rock and roll. And that was by, and the roots of the band were in Ronnie Hawkins and the Hawks, of course, went on to, you know, be integrated with Bob Dylan, become his band, and just so many incredible moments there of music around that. And that relates to our 8 o'clock giveaway, but we'll be getting to that later on, as there's a great tribute show or legacy show that takes place around the Capital Region frequently. We'll be getting to that later. Grant, we have to take a break for some important announcements, but we will return with some great new blues. There is a great selection of lots of new things that have come our way, lots of it Canadian, and it's just great to see. We'll be right back after this important announcement with some Matthew Jumpson, 88.5 FM, CJSR.com.
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0: Well, as Graham was mentioning a few moments ago, we're going to delve right into the brand new arrivals from the classic old vinyl vibes that we were just checking out. And we're going to be hearing some terrific new music, much of it, well, all of it Canadian, much of it from the prairies. And that includes something from the local Sweethearts Secondhand Dream Car, their version of an old tune from Bob Dylan by way of Freddie King. But we're going to get to a couple of very new voices for us. And this is really exciting from the Western Canadian music scene. The Irvin Miller Band, who's a very youthful singer and songwriter and band leader, great guitar player. And we'll be hearing something from his and their debut single, which we've been enjoying for the last couple few weeks here on the program. Now, it's interesting because Irvin Miller has a real sort of prairie soul vibe a la Colin James, who's very much in the news right now as he just put out his wonderful new memoir called Playing the Changes, a musician's memoir. And it's interesting that he's still in the gestalt with these young artists, very much kind of following in a Colin James kind.

0: Path. And that also goes for a brand new album out of Calgary, Alberta, Canada. Matthew Jumpson is the name of this guitar player, singer, and songwriter. And he has just put out a debut album called In Pursuit, an artist with whom, Graham, I was wholly unfamiliar, but I'm definitely getting some Colin James vibes from it as well. Really promising stuff from this young artist out of Calgary.
1: Yeah, that's right. And we're going to check out something here called Too Good for Goodbye. And I totally share in your Colin James love. You know, one of the things that's happening right now is he's getting a lot of mainstream media attention for his memoir. But he is really calling out in the positive way a lot of great, important figures in prairie blues, people that are, frequently, behind the scenes. And it's totally awesome. Love to hear these names being mentioned on mainstream media. A lot of the sort of more local blues musicians across Western Canada, so talented, don't get the props all the time. So really very pleased and totally thankful for that. For a lot of those musicians that are getting called out by Colin James for, the influence that they had on him. And after that, we're going to listen to the new recording from Crystal Shawant. She started her own label now, and this is the first release from that new imprint. This is Homesick Indian Blues. That's the name of the recording. We'll check out I'm On Your Way Home. Crystal Shawant always putting on great shows, making great music. And in the middle of the set, too, the new one from Secondhand Dream Car. They just had a run of CD release concerts at the Varscona. The new record is called Get Ready. Their last album was nominated for a Juno. And this is going to be Meet Me in the Morning. And wrapping up the set with that Irvin Miller Band. But this is Matthew Jumpson from right here in Alberta. Too Good for Goodbye from his new recording. This is 88.5 FM. In Edmonton, CGSR.com on the internet. Matthew Jumpson.

0: All right, you are listening to CJSR Radio 88.5 on the FM dial, CJSR.com on the internet. And that was the Irvin Miller Band from Winnipeg. And Irvin Miller is a relatively new voice, at least on the national blues scene. And he's got a new recording out called Make Room for Irvin Miller. And we are making room, making quite a bit of room for him. And that was the track Horsepower. Really love it. And, you know, before that set, we were talking about the sort of blues rocking sort of legacies that go across the prairies. There's a lot of particularly guitar slingers that have sort of honed their craft on the sort of windy mean streets of the prairies in Edmonton and Calgary and Saskatoon, Regina, and Winnipeg, all sorts of people, including Randy Bachman, of course, sort of went on to be sort of a huge force in the United States. And Colin James has been getting a lot of love right now due to his new memoir. And Irvin Miller in Winnipeg, sort of carrying on that tradition. Before that, Secondhand Dream Car, Edmonton Supergroup. We've been playing a lot of them in the last couple of months. The new recording is out. It's called Get Ready. Great new music from Secondhand Dream Car. And that was a track called Meet Me in the Morning. Before that, a Indigenous Canadian sort of slash, I think sometime U.S. resident as well. Crystal Shawanda has a new recording out. It's called Homesick Indian Blues, but she is Canadian. And we just think she's great. That was I'm On Your Way Home. Crystal Shawanda, always making great music, great shows. And so happy to have some new music from her. And we started the set out, Grant, with a new voice on the program. And that is Matthew Jumpson. He is from Calgary, and his new recording is called In Pursuit.
1: Yeah, it's wonderful, as the title would give you to believe. It's a very dynamic sounding record, very energetic, and the album cover artwork shows him chasing after a guitar, which is airborne. He says that his songs are very guitar forward and that they kind of get written from the guitar on out. He and his band recorded this at home, although I'll point out it was mixed and mastered by the great Edmontonian Stu Kirkwood. And really exciting. Yeah, right. Stu at work yet again. And really exciting to hear some really brand new and very energetic Alberta blues rock and music from an artist that, frankly, I had never heard of till literally today. So pretty fun. I'm very excited to see where else this is going to be going. Matthew Jumpson, and that's J-U-M-P-S-E-N. Getting us jumping to start off that set of new wax. And that makes us, I guess, Graham, overdue now to turn the corner to a couple of beloved regular features, which we'll be bringing.
0: That's the blues news coming up right away and the 8 o'clock giveaway. And we got it jam-packed right up until 9 o'clock when the shoebox takes over. But before we get there, we're going to take another break for some important announcements. 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We're going to return with the blues news and behind that some fantastic Kenny Burrell. Stay tuned, won't you? We'll be right back.
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0: Well, this is a blues program, to be sure, but Graham Guest and myself, Grant Stovall, your humble and obedient hosts, are huge, huge fans of this jazz giant, and he clearly was deeply informed by a love of blues and groove. This is the brilliant guitar player Kenny Burrell and the track that opens up his legendary album Guitar Forms, which is an incredibly eclectic and amazing recording. This track is called Downstairs, getting us started with some really deep down in the basement blues.
1: Amazing. And we're going to sort of transition right into the blues news. And we're going to start the blues news this first edition of October at Blues on White Pub in the Commercial Hotel and the long running Saturday afternoon jam. We're into decade five.
0: Yeah, I think so.
1: A lot of jam sessions are sort of measured in weeks, but in Edmonton, we seem to measure them in decades or half centuries. Incredible. So this jam this Saturday, going strong, hosted by legend of the Edmonton music scene, Dave Babcock. So perhaps if you're out on your Thanksgiving long weekend and you're in the White Ave area, pop in for some beverages and dancing and music. It's always a great time. Hosted this week by Dave, who's doing amazing stuff these days. Coming up on October the 15th, friend of the program, the Rooster Davis Band. So that's going to be really great. And to have Rooster

0: Davis there. For details about these shows, as well as all the other live performances going on there and the regular jam sessions and residencies, you can go to bluesonwhite.com for all the details. Well, in this roughly in the same neighborhood, there's a lot happening still through this very beginning of October at the Yardbird Suite. And I mean, just really tons going on over the long weekend.
1: Yeah, it's wild what's happening at the Yardbird. And in fact, they have a really intriguing show coming up for fans of something on the jazzier side of things, which, of course, is not in short supply at the Yardbird Suite. But they've got a big show coming up tomorrow evening, which features the organic jazzy soul, as it's described, of a British-born Atlanta-based Julie Dexter, one night only with a local group headed up by the brilliant pianist Chris Andrew. And then, as we've been mentioning, for two nights coming up this Saturday and Thanksgiving Sunday, that's October 10th and 11th, the Yardbird Suite hosts Up on Cripple Creek, the songbook of the band, featuring members of the Front Porch Roots Review, plus J.R. Shore, Doug Andrew, and Garth Kennedy. Sure to be a fantastic event. And it's also worth pointing out for our friends in the larger capital region, there's also an Up on Cripple Creek show taking place this Friday, just ahead of the Yardbird Suite appearances. That'll be at the Dow Shell Center Theater in Fort Saskatchewan this Friday, October the 9th. We will have an opportunity for you to win a pair of passes gratis to each of these engagements, a pair of passes for the Fort Saskatchewan show this Friday, and also we'll have a pair of passes on offer for the Sunday show at the Yardbird as part of the next feature. We'll be getting to the 8 o'clock giveaway right after the next set of music. Well, the Yardbird Suite continues through the month of October with some real crackerjack items, including a real highlight, an annual highlight for the blues calendar here in Edmonton.
0: That's right. And this is, you know, this particularly on this program, you know, we've been pretty involved with this event over the last decade, I guess. It's close to a decade, roughly. And this is the induction ceremony for the Edmonton Blues Hall of Fame. And, you know, Grant, you and myself in the past have been hosts. This year it's being hosted by Cam Hayden. And not only that, it's taking place at the Yardbird Suite, but the Yardbird Suite is one of the awardees. So the venue itself is being inducted in the builder category. It's taking place on Sunday, October the 25th. It's going to be a great evening. And this year's honorees are in the legend category, Kenny Blues Boss Wayne. And in the performer category, dear friend of this program for many years, Chris Brzezicki, who is one of the really most in-demand bass players, blues bass players anywhere, performs not just around Canada, but across the U.S., and all over Europe. I know he was down playing bass at the Big Blues Bender in Las Vegas just a few weekends ago. Lots going on always with Chris. And this is great. After the induction ceremony, which is taking place at 7, music is kicking off at 8 o'clock, which is going to be Kenny and Chris, joined by Joey DeMarco on drums. So it's going to be a great trio. Then on Halloween night at the Yardbird, later on that week, there's a show called Dave Babcock and the Nightkeepers Play the Dark Side of the Blues, which sounds like a lot of fun. And you can find out lots about all these shows at theyardbirdsuite.com. So Dave's show at the very end of the month, plus the induction ceremony with Kenny Blues Boss Wayne and Chris. Lots going on at the Yardbird Suite for music lovers and blues lovers in particular. And stay tuned for the 8 o'clock giveaway.
1: No doubt. Amen to that. And Graham, it's always fun when Halloween lands on a Saturday. It's the perfect time for a Halloween blues party. Yeah. And there's another great one taking place not far down in Edmonton South Side, and that's at St. Basil's Cultural Center, October 31st. Halloween is Getting the Blues. This is the name of this show, a presentation of the Edmonton Blues Society featuring the Black and Blues Band, promising music, costume prizes, food and drinks, fun and games. Once again, that is All Hallows Eve, October 31st at St. Basil's Cultural Center. And you can find details at edmontonblues.ca and pick up your tickets there as well. The month of October, Graham, continues with some real heavy hitters coming to this part of the world from diverse parts of the world, including Australian powerhouse Lloyd Spiegel. He'll be playing at St. Basil's Cultural Center coming up on October 16th, a presentation of the New Moon Folk Club. That show is already sold out, but as we understand it, there still remain a few tickets for another show later on this month at St. Basil's. And that's courtesy of the New Moon Folk Club, Colm Lindon, playing on October 31st. So, wow, lots happening in the next little while. And you can find details about this and pick up tickets while you can at newmoonfolkclub.com.
0: Yeah, newmoonfolkclub.com. And on there really is a lot happening in October. Those very same nights, so on October 16th and October 30th, respectively, in Leduc, the McLeod Center for the Performing Arts is also presenting a pair of shows. Steve Mariner on October the 16th, the celebrated Canadian artist, and another celebrated Canadian artist, Little Miss Higgins, on the 30th. So you can catch all the details and get tickets at mcleodcenter.ca. So mcleodcenter.ca for everything related to those shows. So two different venues, four different great shows. One of them sold out, but lots going on. We want to remind you there's a lot of residencies and jam sessions around the city too. Jimmy Gabosh is hosting his regular Thursday night jam session at the High Note. Lots of other jam sessions and things going on around the city. If you have a show you would like to submit to us for consideration, our email address is blues@cjsr.com. Well, it's time now to listen to some of the music that we've been talking about for sure. And we're going to start with some Steve Mariner, and he's doing the show in Leduc on the 16th. That's going to be fantastic. We're going to go back to his release, Hear My Heart. Then from the Bison Ranch recording sessions, Little Miss Higgins and the Winnipeg Five, Colm Lindon and Dave Babcock to round out the set. This is just a totally solid set. All this music you can see live, and all great performers live too. So from some Kenny Burrell into some Steve Mariner, that's the blues news for this 7th of October. This is Steve Mariner, Through the Night, 88.5 FM, CJSR.com.

0: 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That was Dave Babcock, legend of the Edmonton music scene. Not only that, very well-known Edmontonian as well. He's been playing saxophone and band leading and singing and across all sorts of different projects for the last number of years. And when I say last number of years, I think we're talking about like 45 years. Dave Babcock and the Night Keepers, that was Rock This House from Dusk Till Dawn. And Dave is hosting Saturday Afternoon Jam this Saturday, if you're around White Avenue. Then he and his band are doing a show on Halloween evening at the Yardbird Suite. Dave Babcock and the Night Keepers play The Dark Side of the Blues, yardbirdsuite.com for all the details about that. Before that, a major legend of Canadian music, Colin Linden, and from his recording Below, that was Right Shoe, Wrong Foot. Colin Linden is doing a concert courtesy of the New Moon Folk Club on the 30th of October at the St. Basil's Cultural Center. You can go to newmoonfolkclub.com for all the details about that. And then before that, Grant, there's a couple of shows that are of great interest to blues fans taking place at the McLeod Center in Leduc, Alberta, LA.
1: Absolutely. Including that very same night is called Linden performs at the New Moon Folk Club. Little Miss Higgins, the Alberta expat, the one time Edmontonian, in fact, will be here. We listened to a song there, a fun loving tune called Chateau Poulet from her Bison Ranch recording sessions. Little Miss Higgins and the Winnipeg Five. Little Miss Higgins will be at the McLeod Center for the Performing Arts just down Highway 2 a touch in Leduc, Alberta. Pretty excited for that. And also performing as part of the stellar lineup they have this year at the McLeod Center in Leduc. Steve Mariner, who we heard to start off that set with Through the Night from his much-acclaimed latest album, Hear My Heart. That takes us to the juncture where we are about to offer you the opportunity to deal in on the chance to win passes to some really exciting shows taking place in the Greater Capital Region. It's time for the 8 o'clock giveaway. And this time around, we have a double-barreled giveaway as we have two sets of passes to shows by Up on Cripple Creek, which is the Front Porch Roots Review-centered project in tribute to the legacy of the band, featuring Front Porch Roots Review and very special guests. They'll be joined this time around by J.R. Shore, Doug Andrews, and Garth Kennedy for a bunch of shows in Alberta, including at the Fort Saskatchewan Dow Shell Theater, the Dow Center in Fort Saskatchewan on Friday, this Friday, October the 9th. And then they have two shows this Saturday and Thanksgiving Sunday at the Yardbird Suite in Edmonton. We're offering you a pair of passes to your choice of Friday in Fort Saskatchewan or Sunday night in Edmonton at the Yardbird. And we're going to ask a skill testing question. We're going to take all the correct responses, shuffle them around, and draw two winners at random. And we'll give you first right of refusal if you're winner number one as to which of the shows you'd like to attend with a friend. And here's the skill testing question. We're going to be hearing some music coming up from the band's songbook, courtesy of the aforementioned J.R. Shore in this set. But we're going to start things off with the great musicians who call themselves the Front Porch Roots Review. They are David Crawdad Cantera, Ron Raltz, and the artist we'll hear featured on guitar here, the brilliant Gordy Matthews, who's been part of so many projects over the years, like Guitar Face with Jimmy Gabosh. He plays with his son, Travis Matthews, a brilliant singer-songwriter in a project called Dreamer's Son. He's played with the all-time legend, Ian Tyson, but he kind of got his start in spectacular fashion in the music industry back in the 1980s, playing with, I think it's fair to say, one of the biggest, most celebrated of all Canadian roots rock acts. Certainly the band is one. I think this band that I'm talking about is another of them. And if you know the name of this Edmonton-based band from the 1980s that Gordy Matthews was a guitar player in, let us know as we enjoy some music from Gordy and his bandmates in Front Porch Roots Review.
0: Okay, so there's a lot going on here. We're giving away a pair of passes to go to the Dow Theater in Fort Saskatchewan on Friday. I mean, that's going to be a great night, you know, and that's a wonderful venue that they have there in Fort Saskatchewan. Great listening room. And then also a pair of passes for Sunday night in Edmonton at the Yardbird Suite. Both great evenings. And both are wonderful ways to sort of, make your long weekend a special one for sure, with some great music. So as we listen to Front Porch Roots Review and title track from Sugar Cube, we're waiting for your responses. What was the band that one of the members of Front Porch Roots Review was in? And this is very timely, Grant. And, there's been a lot going on around this. And recently, in a sort of trajectory way, and especially over the last couple of years. So really great question. What is the name of the band that Edmonton icon Gordy Matthews was in? Mr. Matthews is a very understated person, I would say. Mm. His legacy is truly truly awesome. The amount of great music that he's made is remarkable. It's just I think he maybe just a little bit under acknowledged in Alberta, overall. Let's check out Front Porch Roots Review. This is Sugar Cube, 88.5 FM, CJSR.com. We're waiting for your responses.

Okay, well, that was some music from the album State Theater by the wondrous J.R. Shore, a tune originally by the band, a bluesy outing called W.S. Walcott Medicine Show at J.R. Shore, alongside Garth Kennedy and Doug Andrews, will be part of Up on Cripple Creek coming up in the next few days in the greater Edmonton area, joined as part of this project, as always, by Front Porch Roots Review, a really stellar project, and they got shows at the Fort Saskatchewan

0: Saskatchewan venue, which has a name I always somehow get some permutation of wrong, but it's officially known as the Dow Centennial Center Shell Theatre. That's coming up this Friday evening in Fort Saskatchewan, and then two nights at Edmonton's historic Yardbird Suite this Saturday and Thanksgiving Sunday. We're giving away a pair of passes to folks that can correctly answer our skill testing question. We have passes on offer for this Friday in Fort Saskatchewan and this Sunday in Edmonton, and we're asking you to tell us a little bit about the history of the great Gordy Matthews. We heard Gordy and his Front Porch Roots Review bandmates from their award-winning album Sugar Cube. That was the title track. Gordy's been part of lots of great projects over the years, including another, alongside the band, legendary Canadian roots rock outfit back in the 1980s in Edmonton. What was the name of that world-famous band? If you think you might know, drop us a note via email and you might be off to one of those shows.
1: 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Our email address for the 8 o'clock giveaway and other things, blues@cjsr.com, blues@cjsr.com. And, Gordy Matthews, you know, he's just sort of a regular Edmontonian, but he also is one of the few people around town that can sort of give you good advice about how to manage your appearance on The Tonight Show. So that's maybe a little bit, in pretty great and very helpful detail. If right. Grant, if you and I are ever on The Tonight Show, I sort of know I got a good idea as to how to manage that. Right. So big thank you to Gordy Matthews for that. We're going to take an important break for an equally important announcement and return with a brief, at least starting look at some of the great blues from Sask Jordan, the Canadian music world and Canadian blues world. And I mean, just a lot of different aspects of Canadian music lost a huge supporter and a much loved figure in Sask Jordan. She has just passed away. We'll be back with some Sask Jordan after this. This is Calling All Blues with you until 9 o'clock when the shoebox takes over. 88.5 FM, cgsr.com.
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1: 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Graham and Grant with you until 9 o'clock. Grant, the music world has lost a pretty critical figure over the last 30 years, and that is Sask Jordan, known for her hard-driving vocal delivery. She was also, a real figure in Canadian music. Evidently, she was ill, and that didn't seem to be a really widely known fact. Based on what I've seen in the media, and she is no longer with us, a huge loss. She did really focus in on the blues in the last, I guess, 8 or 9 years, roughly. She was still, I think, doing her main pop music, but also, exploring some blues roots that she had.
0: Yeah, that was a big part of her upbringing, and she was somebody that grew up in the Montreal scene and a very underrated, or perhaps a scene that is so vibrant that it doesn't need to make itself known outside of the clubs of Montreal, but a really fantastic grassroots roots music scene. And in particular, there's lots of great blues, lots of great country and jazz as well, but lots of great blues. And that was a big part of her upbringing. She eventually kind of crossed over into the pop side of things and was a backing vocalist for the hugely successful 80s hitmakers The Box, who had some music that was very of its time. And then she had an opportunity to make solo recordings of her own starting in the late 1980s and had some massive hits, which were all over, rock radio and much music. She truly was a big star. But even in those days, her music was very much seeded by a love of the blues and had a big swaggering sort of southern rock zeal that

0: definitely harkened back to all kinds of blues greats of days of yore. And that is something that she really kind of amplified later on in her career. And even though the hits stopped coming, it's very interesting time, in fact, for Canadian blues rock, if you will, because you had artists like, well, we were mentioning Colin James earlier in this set, Jeff Healey, Sass Jordan, all breaking big in the 1980s with a blues-informed rock and pop sound. And all those artists really have continued in their own special ways throughout their respective discographies to show the roots that were very much informing everything they did. And Sass Jordan, no different. She made some amazing records late in her life, as we can now call it, and they were made for the Stony Plain record label, as a matter of fact, featuring some terrific blues players, including Steve Mariner, who we'll be hearing on harmonica on the track that we'll hear next, from an album called Rebel Moon Blues from 2020, a rendition of an old Mississippi tune which was turned into a blues rockin' classic in the late 60s by a young Taj Mahal. And we'll hear Sass Jordan's rendition of Leaving Trunk Blues.
1: Yeah, this was a loss that really caught a lot of people off guard. Huge loss. This is Sass Jordan, Leaving Trunk on CGSR 88.5 FM, CGSR.com.

0: 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And that was just a very brief look at some of the legacy of Sass Jordan.
1: Yeah, and as Graham was saying, this really hit a lot of people hard, and understandably, it came out of the blue for pretty well everybody, as this was a very private affair, and not many details were shared ahead of time or since, but Sass Jordan has passed away at the age of 65, and whether you were somebody who knew of her early roots rockin' hits from the late 80s and early 90s, or perhaps were a fan of her bluesier outings late in life on the Stony Plain record label, or maybe you were just touched by her presence on reality television. I know a lot of people came to feel a great deal of fondness for Sass Jordan, the artist, also Sass Jordan, the human, and rather famously, anybody that met her came away with a soulful feeling of having met a truly warm soul. And so that was Sass Jordan, and just a very brief survey of some of her work for the Stony Plain record label in the 2000s, the two albums Rebel Moon Blues and Bitches Blues. We were sampling songs from those two releases, including just now, Change Is Coming. What a profound and poignant piece of work. And before that, Am I Wrong was the title of the track. And we started off that four-song set with a couple of Sass's takes on old-time blues classics, including One Way Out. What a fabulous rendition of that tune from Sonny Boy Williamson by way of the Allman Brothers.
0: And we started the set out with Sass Jordan, and that was Leaving Trunk, featuring Steve Mariner on harmonica. Well, Grant, we have to get out of here to make way for the shoebox, and we're going to leave you with some Kenny Blues Boss Wayne from an old Rock on a Roll. This is Give Thanks, and we certainly give thanks to you for tuning in tonight, and Kenny Blues Boss Wayne is going to be in Edmonton getting inducted into the Edmonton Blues Hall of Fame in just a couple of weeks.
1: Yeah, a legendary figure from the American West Coast, based in Canada for many years now, and these days calling himself an Albertan, as he recently relocated to Calgary. He's into his 80s now, and this globally celebrated artist will get some due propers, courtesy of the Edmonton Blues Hall of Fame. Very excited for that. He'll be inducted alongside Chris Brzezicki, who will also be playing, as well Kenny Blues Boss Wayne, at the Yardbird Suite on induction night, and the other inductee is the Yardbird Suite itself, so they'll all be on hand for this one. That's October 25th. Details at yardbirdsuite.com. And as Graham says, we do thank you as we lean into Thanksgiving long weekend. We hope you have a great and restful, very autumnal remainder of this week and long weekend. And we look forward to reconvening with you next Wednesday and any Wednesday that you can drop by. And hey, speaking of giving thanks, we'll be bringing you our annual Fun Drive episode coming up in a few weeks' time as well. So we're greatly looking forward to that. Find out more about CJSR and Fun Drive at CJSR.com.
0: 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We certainly hope that you celebrate Thanksgiving in the way that suits you best. And we'll see you next Wednesday with another edition of Calling All Blues. 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My name's Graham Gibbs.
1: And my name is Grant Stovall. 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
4: 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My name is Pete the Rocker, and I'm here with Terry, the Rockin' Librarian Donovan. Hello, Terry.
5: Hi, Pete. 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
4: And we are going to, of course, I'd like to thank Grant and Graham for another Calling All Blues, one of radio's great blues shows that's home.

Home is CGSR. We're going to start this Roots of Rock and Roll set with the blues of one of my all-time favorite blues musicians, Henry Thomas, who was a musical hobo who rode the rails. He was born in 1874, and he was one of the oldest blues musicians ever to have his first record done. In 1927, he started his first recordings at the age of 53. He played his guitar high up in the neck, and his sound is known for the use of the pan flute and quails, which you're going to hear in the song we're going to play. Let's hear Henry Thomas from October 5th, 1927, Chicago recording, Red River.

0: mighty CGSR. We ended that Roots of Rock and Roll set with Bix Beiderbecke and his orchestra at the Jazz Band Ball off the 1991 CD, Volume 3, 1927, Complete Edition Catalog. Bix Beiderbecke and his orchestra recorded the song on October 5th, 1927 in New York City. Bix was a cornet player whose only competition on the instrument in the 1920s was a gentleman by the name of Louis Armstrong. Bix is one of the greatest jazz musicians of the 1920s. He was innovative, groundbreaking style made him one of the most influential jazz musicians of the 1920s. The jazz music of Bix Beiderbecke is a giant root of rock and roll. Jazz rocks. We started that set with Henry Thomas, Red River Blues, off the CD Texas Worried Blues, complete recorded works by Henry Thomas, 1927 to 1929. Henry Thomas recorded the song on October 5th, 1927 in Chicago. Of course, the same day that Bix Beiderbecke and his orchestra recorded the Jazz Band Ball in New York. So October 5th, 1927, a legendary recording date in music history. The blues of Henry Thomas are a massive root of rock and roll. The blues rock. I'm passing the shoebox to the rockin' librarian. Terry, what are you going to come out from the box next?
1: Well, we're going to hear some Laverne Baker. And Laverne Baker was known as a R&B singer. She had a big hit with Tweedledee in 1955. But what we're going to hear is quite different from that. She was urged to make a recording of the music of Bessie Smith. And she said, well, she'd do it, but only if she could do it her way. And so it was like her arrangements, her band. She got some people from the Count Basie band, Buck Layton on trumpet, Vic Dickinson on trombone. A few other people, the Vice Prez, Paul Kinache on tenor sax, and Danny Barker on guitar. So great band. She's not so much trying to sound like Bessie Smith here as to inject the songs with the spirit Bessie may have done them as a young woman. This came out in 1988 on Atlantic, but it was actually recorded January 27th, 1958. That was a re-release on CD. So here is Laverne Baker with Gimme a Pigfoot.

0: Well, we just heard a couple of tunes from people who are a little bit outside their regular genre. That was folk singer Phil Oakes with his first sort of post-folk recording for him. After all the other folk singers had gone to rock, he finally did his sort of non-folk thing. And that was called Outside of a Small Circle of Friends. Cheery little thing inspired by the murder of Kitty Genovese in New York, during which several witnesses did nothing for fear of getting involved. Possibly his best-known song, but not a big hit because of the mention of marijuana. That was back in 1967, so I guess that was pretty shocking on the radio. Before that, we heard from Laverne Baker with Gimme a Pigfoot from Laverne Baker Sings Bessie Smith. And with that, I'm handing the shoebox back to you, Pete the Rocker.
1: Thanks a lot, Terry. Wonderful set. And we're going to continue on. We're going to start this rockabilly set with Warner Mack, 50s rockabilly man from Vicksburg, Mississippi. Let's hear his recording from October 1957, Rocka Chicka.

0: you are rocking on the mighty CGSR, and we ended that Roots of Rock and Roll rockabilly set with Jackie Groucho and the Scamps, Raised on Rock and Roll, off the 2011 CD Bay Area Rockers. Jackie was born in San Francisco, an early San Francisco rocker. San Francisco became famous in the 1960s for rock and roll. He recorded the song in October 1958, and we started the set with Warner Mack, Rocka Chicka, off the CD MCA Rockabilly's Volume 1. The rockabilly music of Jackie Groucho and Warner Mack is rooted in country music, which is a big, big root of rock and roll. Country rocks. I'm going to pass the shoebox back to you, Terry. Over the mixing board. What's up next?
1: Careful, careful.
0: Yo, be careful.
1: I got it. Yeah, I got it. Okay. We're going to hear some Gab Bouchard. He's from Montreal, and this is Bye Bye.

0: Ah, it's just wonderful having friends. It's even better when they're local. Which is why I have a Friends of CJSR card. 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

0: We just heard from Brett McKenzie, and he's from Wellington in New Zealand. And he was in a comedy duo, Flight of the Conchords, and Muppet Movie Reboots, and has done guest songs on The Simpsons. And he's come out with a recording called Songs Without Jokes. And that was a song without any jokes, called A Little Tune. Before that, we heard from Gab Bouchard from Montreal with Bye Bye. And with that, hand in the shoebox, back to you, Pete.
1: Thanks, Terry. Well, that was a very great set, and it took us from Montreal to Wellington, New Zealand, and now we're going to go from Wellington, New Zealand, back to

Edmonton, Alberta, Canada, and we're going to start this Edmonton set with King of Foxes. It is fronted by singer-songwriter Olivia Street, who has released highly acclaimed albums. You are a musical dynamo in the city of Edmonton. Let's hear Olivia Street with King of Foxes and their 2022 song, Swimming in the Undertow.

0: you are rocking on the mighty CGSR. You just heard the King of Foxes swimming in the undertow of the 2022 CD Twilight of the Empire. Check out King of Foxes. You will be very happy you did. The band, the leader of the band has been on the shoebox, as well as her partner, Brandon Baker, who is with the King of Foxes. And his band, Electric Religious, was on the shoebox October 6, 2015. Hello, Brandon, and hello, Olivia. You are one mighty cool rockin' couple in the rockin' city called Edmonton. Rock on. I pass the box back to you, Terry. And what time is it?
1: It's time for This Day in Music History, before this day is not quite over.
0: On October 5th, 1970, guess who released Share the Land album? On October 5th, 1972, Blood, Sweat, and Tears released their new release, New Blood. On October 5th, 1975, Bruce Cockburn released his album, Joy Will Find a Way. On October 5th, 1982, Chilliwack released Opus X album. On October 5th, 2005, legend of the Edmonton music scene, Bobby Cameron, was a nominated for the Best Blues Artist at the Toronto Independent Music Awards. October 5th, 1998, Gene Autry, at the age of 91, passed away. Gene's career was absolutely amazing, Terry. Did you know that he had 25 successive, all in a row, top 10?

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2: Wow.
0: And that's very rarely happened. October 5th, 2017, singer, songwriter, multi-instrumentalist, the great Tom Petty died. He sold over 80 million albums, and he was one of the best-selling artists of all time, especially when it came to rock and roll. The number one song on October 5th, 1957, Mr. Lee by the Bobettes. The number one song on October 5th, 1958, It's All in the Game by Tommy Edwards. The number one song, October 5th, 1962, Sherry by The Four Seasons. The number one song on October 5th, 1967, Canada's Centennial Year, The Letter by The Box Tops. The guitarist for Genesis, Mike Rutherford, was born on October 5th, 1950. Sting, a.k.a. Gordon Sumner, was a singer-songwriter, member of The Police, was born on October 5th, 1951. Happy birthday, Sting, on October 5th, 1967. All six members, Terry, of the Grateful Dead were busted by the newly put together California Narcotics Agency for possession of marijuana at their home, 710 Ashbury Street in San Francisco. They were called Busted. And of course, that was the claim of fame that built the legend called the Grateful Dead. What a day. They all got busted on that date. The number one song on October 5th, 1972, Black and White by Three Dog Night. The number one song, October 5th, 1982, Eye in the Sky by the Alan Parsons Project. The number one song on October 5th, 1984, Missing You by John Waite. The number one song on October 5th, 1988, Desire by U2. We are going to start this set of news with a tribute to one of the greatest rock and rollers of all time, Tom Petty, who passed away October 5th, 2017. Let's hear the indie rocker Marissa Nadler and her 2011 cover of Tom Petty's song from 1991, Learning to Fly. Mm-hmm.

0: You are rocking on the mighty CJSR. And we ended that new set with Arjen Anthony Lucassen, the letter off the 1996 CD Strange Hobby. Arjen is a rock. That is a rocking cover of the number one song on Canada's centennial year, October 5th, 1967, The Letter by the Box Tops. I love covers, Terry, and that is an amazing cover of The Letter. This Dutch rocker has a real range. He can play everything from folk rock, electronic rock, progressive rock, to Dutch rockers. The guy can even do metal. And I want to say hello to my son Brian and his wife Erica, of course, is home in the Netherlands in Harlem. Hello, Brian. Hello, Erica. And we started that set with Marissa Dat Nadler, Learning to Fly, off the 2011 CD Covers Volume 2 tribute to Tom Petty. Just love his first release in 1976 and Damn the Torpedoes in 1978. Two of my all-time favorite albums from the late 70s. And I'll tell you what, those two covers, if they're done right, I love cover songs. I pass the shoebox to the rockin' librarian.
1: I just happen to have something queued up. And it's Terry Bozzio. And you know Terry Bozzio, Peter Rocker?
0: No, I do not.
1: Well, he played with Frank Zappa and the Mothers of Invention. Mm-hmm. And he's best known for crazy vocals on things like 50-50 and sort of whenever a screamer was required. But he's a fantastic drummer. And I saw him here in Edmonton at the former Grant McEwen College, the former John L. Haar Theater, was it called? Anyway, I went out there, and it was just him, one guy, and a truckload of drums. And it was absolutely amazing. This was no simple drum kit. This had, oh, I don't know, it seemed like 100 instruments in it. He had an arc of toms in front of him. I believe it was 12 tuned to semitones, and everything was tuned. I mean his drums, his cymbals, gongs, bells, all the things that he had. So even though it was a rhythmic performance, it was also melodic. And we're going to hear that with his selection called Maya.

0: Just heard the Misery Mountain Boys from Milk and Moonshine. We heard the White Avenue Shuffle, and they are a group from the remote river-laced hills of northern Alberta. And, well, we heard them introduce themselves before the tune. Before that, we heard from fantastic drummer Terry Bozio with a tune called Maya from his 1998 recording Drawing the Circle. New music for solo drum set, and pretty fantastic stuff, eh, Pete?
1: Oh, no, it's incredible. And the fact that the number of albums that he was on, as you told me,
0: yeah, 29
1: with Frank Zappa.
0: With Frank Zappa.
1: Wow.
0: That's not only with Frank. It was other groups, too.
1: Wow, that's unbelievable.
0: And besides his solo stuff.
1: Thanks, Terry. So after that very, very cool bit of drumming, we are going to start this Edmonton Rock set with NN, who goes to the Shoebox, October 5th, 2011. The band had their worldwide premiere of their new release, and they were also on the Shoebox on February 16th, 2011. They rocked Edmonton between 2010 and November 30th, 2018, when they called it a career. Their name, NN, comes from the fact that three members of the band are of Chilean descent. On September 11th, 1973, there was a coup d'etat in Chile fronted by the evil man, Augusto Pinochet. Over his reign of dictatorship,

of Chile. Thousands of people were killed between 1973 and 1990, including the incredible Chilean folk legend Victor Jara. If you get a chance, listen to Victor Jara. He is an amazing man. His music lives forever. Thousands were killed, and they were put into graves with no names. And so what were put on their graves, Terry, was the letters NN. So proud of NN as a group, as they honor the people that were killed by the evil dictatorship. Let's hear NN with their 2011 song, Autumn Sky.

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Everyone has a seat at the table. 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That is everyone who shows up. It's hard to have an opinion the day after if you didn't have one on the day that mattered. Make your vote count on October 19th. A message from Election.

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Good evening, everyone, and welcome to Buried Frequencies here on CJSR 88.5. I am your host for the next 2 hours, All Metal Tammy. We've got a lot to unpack tonight, so super excited to be here. It is my 50th episode, and the only reason why I know that is because 49 was last week, because it was 1 year since I submitted a demo show to bring Buried Frequencies forward. So thank you for tuning in tonight and hanging out with me. We're gonna kick the show off with some brand new stuff. It's actually so brand new. These guys kind of took a little bit of a hiatus, but they're coming back. It's Embers of Oblivion, and the brand new song is called Drawn into a Night Immortal.

Thank you for tuning in. You are listening to Buried Frequencies here on CJSR 88.5. The band we just heard, orchestral, symphonic, blackened, death metal veterans, Vortex, from Quebec. That band was formed in 1998. The song we heard, The Haunting Abyss. Sorry, Haunting the Abyss. That is off of their April 2025 release EP, Alien Realms. Those guys are going on a European tour in late November. They're going to be crossing Germany, Belgium, Switzerland, France, and a few other places as well. So that's super cool. Before that, we had Psycroptic from Australia with a song called No Time for the Weak. That is off their brand new full length, which was released in July, called The Pulse of Annihilation. They are at Starlight November 18th with Inferi, Cognitive, and Summoning the Lich, all touring bands. So we got Psycroptic from Australia. We've got Inferi from... We got Cognitive from New Jersey. Psycroptic is from Australia. Summoning the Lich is from St. Louis. And Inferi is from Nashville. Those guys also just put out a brand new album called Heaven Wept. So again, down at the Starlight, November 18. It's an all-ages gig. Tickets are under $40. But for all of the information, you can head over to ticketweb.ca. And we'll see you there. And then opening up the show for us tonight was Embers of Oblivion with a song called Drawn into a Night Immortal. It is the newest single from these guys. It was released at the end of August. They've got new material currently being recorded, and it is scheduled for release soon. So they're making kind of a bit of a comeback, I would say, because it's been probably 10 plus years since they've put something out. So it's been a while. So good to hear, good to see, and it's sounding amazing. So coming up next, we've got, oh yeah, these guys are playing tomorrow night in Calgary. Super excited for this show. Kicking off this next segment for us is Cyborg Octopus with The Righteous Waves.

0: Thank you for tuning in and listening. 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I learned tonight that we have 50 plus shows, so quite a cross section. 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The band we just heard, Victoria Lies, they are from Calgary. We swung back to the first single they released for their brand new full-length album that's coming out October 30th called Vendetta. The first single they released off that was Red, and that was the track we heard. Big show, as I said, for them, October 30th. It's going to be the album release party in Calgary. It's going to be down at Festival Hall. You can head over to showpass.com for all the ticket information. Joining them that night will be the Astral Prophets, Cobra Khan, and Kyle Pullen. Again, October 30th in Calgary. So congrats to those guys. I know that's been a long time coming for them. And this full-length album will be their debut one. Before that, we had Calculating Collapse with a song called Of Reflections. It's an older one. It's a 2014 release from the Fractal Disorder, but they are from Grand Prairie. And then opening up that segment for us was Cyborg Octopus from San Francisco. We got to see them in Armstrong this past year. So the song we heard is called The Righteous Waves. It's off their full-length release in 2024, Bottom Feeder. Big gig for those guys tomorrow night with Rivers of Nile and Necrogoblicon. It's happening down at, oh my gosh, it is the Palace Theater. I get them confused because there's Festival Hall, and then there's the Palace Theater. So the one I'm talking about now right now is the Palace Theater. So it was originally scheduled for Dickens. I did get a message about that, yes, but it had to move because it was sold out. So they had to actually make more tickets because Dickens just wasn't big enough, I guess, for this show. So now it's moved to the Palace Theater. It's happening tomorrow night in Calgary. Cyborg Octopus, Rivers of Nile, and Necrogoblicon. You can head over to necrogoblicontour.com for all the ticket information. I saw on the internet that the tickets for tomorrow night's show in Calgary is very low. So that's almost sold out as well too. So if you don't have a ticket and you want to go, you might want to get on that. So see you there. Super excited for that one. Yeah, that was a lot. So my apologies. But coming up next, I have, this is a bit of a bit of a different one, but I will have more information for you after this. The band is called Contrarian.
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You are tuned in to CJSR 88.5. This is Buried Frequencies, and I'm your host, All Metal Tammy. Interesting. That was one song. The band is called Contrarian. I did a little bit of reading up on them. They are from New York. The two founding members of this band have come back, and what we heard was brand new stuff. It's parts 1 to 4. So what it is, okay, so it's the title track, Escaping Depravity, which will be the band's 6th studio album release, which is scheduled for November 27. If you want to see what the vinyl looks like, it's pretty epic, actually. It's up on Bandcamp, but it's one continuous 30-minute song. It's like 7 parts. And we heard parts 1 to 4. So interestingly, like I said, it's the two founding members that are coming back. George on drums, who was also in Nile, and as one of our listeners texted and said, you know, he's a machine. I would have to agree. It's crazy. But yeah, it was super cool. I don't know. I'm not sure. We'll have to try and play that 30-minute song when it all comes out. We'll have to see how that will work out. But super cool nonetheless. So again, that was a 15-minute. It's 15 minutes and I think 37 seconds or something. So parts 1 to 4. Super cool. The rest of it's coming out November 27. Okay, coming up next. These guys were in our city not long ago. They are from Vancouver. And they're called Atavistia. And if you have not checked out the brand new album, Old Gods Awaken, it's pretty sick. It's pretty awesome. And the song we have coming at you right now is Mystic Tavern.

listening locally here on CJSR 88.5. This is Buried Frequencies, and I'm your host, All Metal Tammy. The band we just heard, Liminal Shroud from Victoria.

0: area. They are going to be in our city, down at the Starlight Temple, November 6th, with Arctos, Sorgwenazia, and King's Rot. The song we heard, The Carving Scythe, from their 2024 release, Visions of Collapse. Before that, we had From Finland. Of course, we had to play Finland. We traveled a little bit. We heard Soul Fallen. So it's all one word, Soul Fallen. The single is A Promise of Storm. I am so looking forward to this brand new album that's coming out. It's called Uncharted Plains, and it's being released November 20th, and the vinyl is sick. Oh my god, it's so cool. I'm so excited. I can't wait. Just like the band that opened up that segment for us, Atavistia, that vinyl is, like, hands down, I've got some pretty good vinyl in my collection that is pretty colorful. It's pretty cool. But I swear, these vinyls are just getting bigger and more epic. And it's just beautiful to see the work and the art that goes into it. So yes, Atavistia, brand new album from them, Old Gods Awakened. It was released in May. And they were in our city a couple of Mondays ago, down at Temple, Starlight Temple. And they had Amnesia with them and Age of Ashes as a last minute ad. Super cool show, and those guys are just fantastic. Every one of those bands killed it. It was so fun. It was such a good night. So I was super excited to finally meet them. So coming up after this brief message, we've got Mutual Trauma on the other side with a song called Left Inside.
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I'm your host, All Metal Tammy. And it's 11:30. Super sad. Time just flies when you're having fun. The vocalist we just heard, that's the Trohan. If that voice sounds familiar to you, because it should, it's a pretty popular voice in terms of the other band that he was in. He's in a solo project now. It's called The Trohan. That's Jeff Trohan on the vocals. He used to be in a band called Shackled to the Throne, but now he's off doing his own thing, and that was the first single for his solo project, Awaken, which was released in August. We played it a couple of times, and I like to go back and play things again just because it can get lost in the radio shuffle, and I certainly don't want that to happen. Brand new music is coming from Jeff. No release date yet, but he does reassure us that there is music coming. So, brand new song coming at us. And when I know, you'll know. And then before that, we had another local band from Edmonton. They just played The Rendezvous this past Friday. Packed house. It was crazy. People just go nuts, which is super awesome to see. The band is Quietus with a song called Mortal Insanity. Tim on drums is a beast. He is like insanely crazy on that kit. He owns it and he loves it, and it's just amazing to see. The song we heard is from their self-titled album. It's a little bit of a, well, not a little bit, but it was released in 2012, sorry. It's called Mortal Insanity, and it's on Quietus. Yes, so super cool. And then before that, we had Mutual Trauma from Victoria with a song called Left Inside. That is a brand new single from that band. Former members from Reaver and Lucid Karma, if you're wondering. That single was released in June. They have a bunch of like announcements coming out in terms of music, tour dates, lots of new things from the Mutual Trauma camp. So, again, when I hear, I'll definitely share with everybody else. Coming up next, this was a band that came across my algorithm, and we have this joke, like, who's Al, and where'd they go, or where did the, I can't remember how it goes now, I'll have to ask Mark from Mayhem in the AM. Algorithm, Al. Oh, it doesn't matter. Anyways, speaking of Mark, if you want to check out another awesome show, 666, it's just after the BBC, 7:06 Friday mornings from 7 to 9, Mayhem in the AM. We have Enemies Everywhere, which is a brand new band that came across my feed a couple weeks ago. And I have another track from their new album. It's called Rise Above.

You are tuned into CJSR 88.5. This is Buried Frequencies, and I'm your host, All Metal Tammy. The band we just heard, Since the Fire. Love those guys. They are from Pennsylvania. The song we heard is Control, and it's spelled C-U-N-T-R-O-L. My apologies. You can find that track on their EP release, which was in April. It's called Remains Embraced. Before that, we had Distant. It's a band called Distant. They are from the Netherlands with a song called Spirit. It's one of their newest singles that they released. It had feature vocals on there from Tyler Beam, who is from The Last 10 Seconds of Life. Quite the story behind that song. You might want to, if you're interested, I mean, you can Google it and check it out. But it was a pretty traumatic thing for a family member. And they wrote a song about it because that's how people deal with things, I guess. But yeah, it's super cool. It's a story of, like, it's a sad story, but it has a happy ending. So, that was Distant. And then opening up that segment for us, self-titled album is called Enemies Everywhere. And the song we heard is Rise Above. That was released in August. And those guys are from Finland, and they've been a band since 2022. And like I wrecked the joke. There's no doubt in my mind about that. But I just came across them a couple weeks ago, and then I checked them out on Bandcamp. So super cool. Okay, coming up next is a band from Brazil. They're called Crypta, with a song called, it's their brand new song, it's called A Portrait of Decay. And I got to give a big shout out to Mark from Mayhem in the AM for sharing this with us. And it's coming at you right now.

from Brazil. That is Crypta. And sorry, you're listening to CJSR 88.5 and around the world at CJSR.com. This is Buried Frequencies. Yes, that is Crypta with their brand new track, A Portrait of Decay. They're going to be in our city November 12th with Arch Enemy. Well, my apologies. I guess Crown Magnetar wanted to play real fast. Sorry. So, yes, they're going to be in our city November 12th, down at the Midway with Arch Enemy, Black Dahlia, Murder, Septic Flesh, and Thrown into Exile. It's going to be a wicked show. So hopefully you'll be able to join us. And we'll see you there. So, again, thank you for tuning in and hanging out with me tonight. I appreciate the support always. Coming up to close the show out for us tonight is Crown Magnetar with Dead Reflections. You can find that on their 2021 release, The Codex of Flesh. Have a great night. I'll be back in the spot next Wednesday at 10 o'clock. Join me then. Cheers.

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0: 106 miles to Chicago. We got a full tank of gas, half a pack of cigarettes. It's dark, and we're wearing sunglasses. Hit it.
1: I'm funny how? I mean funny like I'm a clown, I amuse you? I make you laugh, I'm here to fucking amuse you? What do you mean funny? Funny how? How am I funny? How the fuck am I funny? What the fuck is so funny about me? Tell me. Tell me what's funny.
2: Turn up the good, turn down the suck.
3: If you can see, yeah, the numbers all go to 11. Look, right across the board. 11, oh, 11,
4: and most
3: 11,
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3: Exactly.
4: Does that mean it's louder? 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
3: Well, it's one louder, isn't it?
5: Welcome to Comic Genius on CJSR 88.5 FM. You know you spelled genius with a J?
6: Yeah, it is spelled with a J.
5: Oh. Okay, well, you're the genius.
6: Hey! Warning, the following program may contain coarse language and subject matter that some may find offensive.
5: Like what?
6: Well, we're just letting our listeners know that funny might not be the only F word they hear.
5: Lars, there's lots of words that start with the letter F.
6: We're talking about profanity, Norm.
5: Okay, well, what about nudity?
6: Nudity doesn't start with F.
5: Fuck!
6: Listener discretion is advised.
5: Start the show.
0: 106 miles to Chicago. We got a full tank of gas, half a pack of cigarettes. It's dark, and we're wearing sunglasses. Hit it.
1: I'm funny how? I mean funny like I'm a clown, I amuse you? I make you laugh, I'm here to fucking amuse you? What do you mean funny? Funny how? How am I funny? How the fuck am I funny? What the fuck is so funny about me? Tell me. Tell me what's funny.
2: Turn up the good, turn down the suck.
3: If you can see, yeah, the numbers all go to 11. Look, right across the board. Oh, 11,
4: nice.
3: 11,
4: and most of
3: 11,
4: the amps go up to 10.
3: Exactly.
4: Does that mean it's louder? Is it any louder?
3: Well, it's one louder, isn't it?
5: Welcome to Comic Genius on CJSR 88.5 FM. You know you spell genius with a J?
6: Yeah, it is spelled with a J.
5: Oh. Okay, well, you're the genius.
7: One thing you might have noticed I don't complain about. Politicians. Everybody complains about politicians. Everybody says they suck.
8: Yeah!
7: Well, where do people think these politicians come from? They don't fall out of the sky. They don't pass through a membrane from another reality. They come from American parents and American families, American homes, American schools, American churches, American businesses, and American universities, and they're elected by American citizens. This is the best we can do, folks. This is what we have to offer. It's what our system produces. Garbage in, garbage out. If you have selfish, ignorant citizens, you're going to get selfish, ignorant leaders. And term limits ain't going to do you any good. You're just going to wind up with a brand new bunch of selfish, ignorant Americans. So maybe it's not the politicians who suck. Maybe something else sucks around here, like the public. Yeah, the public sucks. There's a nice campaign slogan for somebody. The public sucks. Fuck hope. Fuck hope. Because if it's really just the fault of these politicians, then where are all the other bright people of conscience? Where are all the bright, honest, intelligent Americans ready to step in and save the nation and lead the way? We don't have people like that in this country. Everybody's at the mall, scratching his ass, picking his nose, taking his credit card out of his fanny pack and buying a pair of sneakers with lights in them. So I have solved this little political dilemma for myself in a very simple way. On election day, I stay home. I don't vote. Fuck 'em. Fuck 'em. I don't vote. Two reasons I don't vote. First of all, it's meaningless. This country was bought and sold and paid for a long time ago. The shit they shuffle around every 4 years doesn't mean a fucking thing. And secondly, I don't vote because I believe if you vote, you have no right to complain. People like to twist that around, I know. They say, well, if you don't vote, you have no right to complain. But where's the logic in that? If you vote and you elect dishonest, incompetent people, and they get into office and screw everything up, well, you are responsible for what they have done. You caused the problem. You voted them in. You have no right to complain. I, on the other hand, who did not vote, who, in fact, did not even leave the House on Election Day, am in no way responsible for what these people have done and have every right to complain as loud as I want about the mess you created that I had nothing to do with. So I know that a little later on this year you're going to have another one of those really swell presidential elections that you like so much. You'll enjoy yourselves. It'll be a lot of fun. I'm sure as soon as the election is over, your country will improve immediately. As for me, I'll be home on that day doing essentially the same thing as you. The only difference is when I get finished masturbating, I'm going to have a little something to show for it, folks. Thank you very much.
8: One of the greatest of all time, George Carlin, kicking off our show tonight. And I had to throw some comedy off the top because we're going to take a little detour from the usual. I'm going to pull the old the card. This is a Norm's call tonight. Rachel is off, and I have a friend in who has been on the show before. We've done a lot of work. We've done some consulting together, worked in indigenous communities together, and Shane Possible is home from Japan right now. So welcome back to Comic Genius, Shane.
9: Yeah, thank you, Norm. Glad to be here.
8: Yeah, so what brought you to Japan? I was surprised when I saw your LinkedIn all of a sudden. I thought, well, maybe they deported you finally. They got enough of you here, and they sent you over there, or... Oh, and that's a neat country. I can't wait to hear about the country of Japan because it's a very vibrant country.
9: Yeah, well, Norm, the company I'm working for, I think you've got a pretty good idea what I do. But we've had a couple of subscription offerings on two new funds in Japan. And again, I work for a large financial services and cross-border asset management firm. And with the new offerings, it required that I relocate to Tokyo, and where I spend a lot of time, and also Osaka. And for the last 7 months, I've spent virtually all of my time between those two cities. Let me say, Norm, I'm super happy. I just arrived back in Edmonton on Monday, and just for a short R&R break, really happy to be back. Got back Monday morning. And already taking in all that I missed, you know, family, friends, yourself.
8: The street construction? You missed that?
9: the street construction, absolutely.
8: Nothing has changed in this city.
9: from the moment you come out of the Edmonton International Airport. I like to call it engineered gridlock.
8: Yes.
9: And, you know, you look at it some days and you think to yourself, you had to actually plan this type of congestion. It just doesn't happen this way. But it's Edmonton. It's always been Edmonton, and that's part of the ambience of being here. Even though it drives us nuts. I want to say as well, Norm, I'm sitting here obviously at the University of Alberta campus, and really really happy when I came here. It's nighttime, and just a really good vibe when I walk back on the campus. Go Bears, go Pandas, and yeah. Really pleased to be here at a time when the students are all coming back for fall term.
8: Yeah, it's been exciting for the last 3 weeks since the kids have been back. You know, I love watching, and my daughter just transferred here from King's University, so I just missed her by an hour and a half tonight. She has a lab that ends on 8:30, but she's third year in a Bachelor of Science at the U of A, third in our family, U of A student. My ex-wife, Rhonda, you know her, and I both went here.
9: Yeah.
8: And my classroom is under construction right now. I went to school in the Van Vliet building, studying Bachelor of Phys Ed. And the Butter Dome, I hope they keep it yellow, but they're redoing the entire structure.
9: Okay.
8: So I've been coming to this campus since 1989. This is like my second home. And for you, I mean, you've been to a number of universities. Like, I know you got more than one degree. I know you went to MIT. Where else did you go?
9: Yeah, Queen's University, Master's of Business Administration, University of British Columbia. I was on the verge of making a career out of going to university, and then my mom kind of gave me the wake up call. You know, you got to finish this off and get a job. So I started the process.
8: And you know, I've never had a chance to meet your mom, but when you toured me through Vancouver a few years ago, we were doing a project during COVID, delivering food hampers for the Indigenous, and you drove me through your old neighborhoods and where you worked as a police officer when you're putting yourself through university and East Hastings area and stuff, and even the story about you know a single mom raising you, and like, I can't imagine how hard she had to work to put you through whatever 8 to 10 years of university. I probably would have said, "Hey, enough," as well.
9: Yeah, no, it's interesting. I look back, Norm, on my upbringing, and times were tough. Yeah. You talk about the affordability challenges these days. Well, we had them back then as well, just given the income levels within the family. But to those students out there, you know, you work hard in university, keep your head down, expand your horizons, learn what you can, network as best you can, and the career paths down the road, things kind of pop up every now and then and surprise you. And the role I have right now, I'm heading up one of the largest private equity firms in you know, the world. Not one of the largest, but one of the one of the larger ones.
8: Yeah.
9: I wanted to mention as well, Norm, if I can just jump in here, and I mentioned that I got back on Monday, and this will be of interest to your listeners. On Sunday, September 20th, our firm was a major sponsor of the Terry Fox Run, the inaugural Terry Fox Run in Tokyo, Japan.
8: So I didn't realize, because I know it's done around the world, but I didn't know that Tokyo hadn't done one.
9: Yeah, well, they have one in Kyoto, from what I understand.
8: Okay.
9: But we did one in Tokyo this year, a beautiful run, and some of the people kind of walked 5 kilometers, and that was good. And then we had a competitive 10-kilometer race, and that was from the famous Ueno Park over to the Sky Tree, which is the new big tower in Japan, communications tower, okay. big tourist location. And the run goes through the Asakusa area, where all the historic temples are, and along the Sumida River, which is a very famous river in Tokyo. And it's kind of a loop. And we had 66 runners, and we raised a lot of money for the Terry Fox Foundation from the expats that were in the group, myself included. And we also provided support to the Japanese Foundation for Cancer Research, the Japanese Cancer Society, and the Cancer Support Community Network of Japan. And some big dollars we provided there, in-kind support as well, in terms of the community support network. But just a fantastic event.
8: And what was the weather like in Japan? Because I know it's a lot closer to the equator, so I can't imagine it was a nice, cool day for you.
9: Well, they're just coming off of a very hot, humid July and August. We still had the heat and the humidity on the 20th, and the rains came later that day. We actually started at 7 a.m. We moved up the start time because there was a typhoon warning coming in. We didn't get the typhoon, but we certainly
8: and you didn't want the headwinds.
9: But we got the rain around lunchtime, so we were initially going to start at 10 a.m. and we moved it up 3 hours. You know, the amazing thing during the run too, you know, we did a lot of great stuff for cancer research, and the Terry Fox Foundation, by the way, is just fantastic. You know, since its inception, you know, many years ago, they've raised over $1 billion in life-saving cancer research funding, which is just amazing. And in Japan, you know, to be honest with you, there's a lot of people who weren't aware of who Terry Fox was. You know, he's a Canadian icon, and his international appeal and awareness of who he was is broadening, definitely. But I know with our team there and the runners and the larger company and a lot of our portfolio companies, a lot of people didn't know who he was. Well, I can tell you now they know who he was. And they certainly view him as we do. He's a true Canadian hero. And, you know, I you know, my generation, Norm, I can still remember September 1, 1980, when Terry had to stop his run just outside of Thunder Bay because cancer had come back and was in his lungs. You know, at that point, he'd been running for over 140 days. He'd covered almost 5,400 kilometers.
8: That's incredible.
9: And the only thing that was going to stop him actually did, and that was a reoccurrence of cancer. And a year later, Terry passed away at the age of 22. And Terry said at the time, when just prior to his death, that you know, it was unlikely he was going to be able to finish the run, you know, with a reoccurrence of cancer. And he wanted to make sure, you know, the event continued and the fundraising efforts continued. And what we saw in Tokyo that day is an expansion of the run program. It was a new venue. And the interesting thing about the Tokyo run this year, given that we're 15 hours ahead of Edmonton, and you can do the calculations for other regions of Canada, but we were the first Terry Fox run on Sunday, September 20th.
8: Nice, yeah.
9: We were finished before any of the runs.
8: It started,
9: It started, so we kind of launched the process. It's the first formal run I've done, and a great team-building exercise within our company, and for a fantastic cause. And whether it's the Terry Fox Foundation and the research that's happening in Canada, or whether it's the Japanese research organizations that I mentioned, they're all doing great stuff. And they all are firmly committed to, you know, the old saying that cancer can be beaten, but it's going to be tricky to beat it. We have to be at our best. We need the funding. We need advanced research. And all of these organizations are heavily involved and committed to doing that. So that was a special event for all of us. And again, the first foray we've had in working with the Terry Fox Foundation, and I'm sure not the last.
8: That's awesome. I had a really neat experience. So Terry Fox, I was 12 when his run started, and I remember following it. And you know, the news started picking up on it as he got into Quebec, and by the time he got to Ontario, there was masses. And you know, Toronto put on a massive meet and greet and celebration, and people lining the highways, and the iconic photo of him running with the RCMP cruiser behind him and the van driven by his brother, Daryl. I was lucky enough, they were rededicating the Terry Fox Memorial that stands where his run ended, just outside of Thunder Bay. And I was traveling with my family, and I've been telling the kids, because they were excited to go see this, the Marathon of Hope statue. And we pulled in, TV vans were just leaving, there was a big tent there, and Betty, she died later that year, but his mom and dad, Rolly and Betty, and his brothers, Daryl and Fred, were there, and I got to meet the whole family. We did a family photo with my family, and you know, I congratulated. It was a really surreal moment, you know, because Terry died, but he left such a legacy. And you know, I often wondered, even being a parent who's lost a child, can you take solace in what he's left behind, because you lost a child to get this whole legacy. You know, I don't know if you could ever reconcile that, but you know, they're very proud of him, and it was a really touching moment to meet the family. And he was my first hero as a kid.
9: Mm-hmm.
8: You know, a sports hero running across the country on one leg. Like, that was unheard of. And it actually inspired me for my minor in university. I studied adapted phys ed because of Terry Fox. I chose to do that as my minor here. So, kudos to you, you know, on the money raised. And you did well in a run. Like, you ran on the competitive side of it, right?
9: So. Yeah. I, like you, Norm, played a lot of sports when I was younger, and I kind of wore out one of my hips.
8: Mm-hmm.
9: And mine came more through soccer and basketball. I think yours was probably hockey and lacrosse.
8: Yeah.
9: But I had a hip replacement there 2 years ago, and it's been 2 years of rehabilitation and physiotherapy. The surgery went incredibly well, but you've got to rebuild all the muscle structures around it because they've cut through them. And this was the first competitive 10K run I've done. I took it pretty seriously. I trained for it. And the day of the run, you know, we've got some highly competitive runners within our company. They're, you know, a lot younger than I am, and they run all the time. And I kind of ran with the lead group until about 7 kilometers. And then I felt good. And I decided I was going to hang with them as they kind of opened up to the finish.

0: finish line.
1: Oh, wow.
0: And in any event, I finished, you know, in just over 54 minutes on a 10K run. You know, elite times are certainly significantly lower than 50 minutes, but 54 minutes for me was just incredible. The heat and the humidity that day just seemed to keep all my muscles loose. There was a breeze off the Sumida River, which kind of kept you cool. And in any event, I finished fourth.
1: Wow.
0: In the 10K run and component.
1: You didn't take the bullet train for a stop or two?
0: No, there were rumors that I was on the Ginza line, and those have all been put to rest now. But it's just one of those days where, you know, you're kind of coming to the end and you realize you still got a lot of energy and you're motivated. And that was fantastic. The other thing I should mention, Norm, you know, getting back to, you know, Terry and his legacy, is at the end of the run, NHK, which is the big broadcaster in Japan, and they have an English network as well, an online network, and they kind of interviewed some of the runners, and obviously I don't speak Japanese other than a few words, but they talked to some of my colleagues, and I was translated on the interview, but they showed a video clip as I was waiting to have my interview segment, and it was a short summary of Terry and his run. And some of the grainy images, you know, some were black and white, some were color, but not high quality. And they had clips of Terry speaking. And the interviewer was in tears. And 10 minutes maybe before that, they weren't even sure who Terry Fox was. And in the span of a couple clips there, he was able to make that, you know, emotional connection, given the sacrifice and the selfless you know, commitment he was making to try and finish that run and raise money for cancer research. And I looked around, and you know, I was standing with about six or seven of my colleagues, and these are Japanese nationals. They were all in tears. And you got to think back at what he did and why he did it.
1: Yeah.
0: And I use the word selfless because everything he was generating was to benefit others. And to try and ease some of those risks down the road through, you know, improved and enhanced research and treatment. The Japanese interviewer, when I got the translation afterwards, used the word selfless because I did as well. And they talked about the legacy and that this was a true Canadian hero. Came from humble background. I think it was Port Moody was his hometown, working class family. And what he did was just phenomenal.
1: Yeah.
0: And I think in Canada, as we look around for heroes, they're always, you know, big sports stars or, you know, Wayne Gretzky and, you know.
1: Yeah.
0: And Terry Fox was kind of an ordinary guy who did the extraordinary on behalf of all of us. And but I was just, it was just something that stuck with me, the reaction of my Japanese colleagues in the media that day to the story of Terry Fox, and it was powerful and it was impactful. And it made me incredibly proud to be a Canadian there and just to see that, you know, reaction.
1: I can imagine. And, you know, I would love to have been a fly on the wall when Terry broke it to his family that he plans to run across the country. You know, like, you're that young, you lose a leg to cancer. I mean, that's devastating enough. And back then, you know, the prosthetic limbs they had were in their infancy. They were, you look back now, like it was one step past a peg leg, really, like a wooden leg. So the weight of that thing and he, you know, the gait that he developed so he could run, and the number of shoes, I saw some stats one time, I never memorized them, but you know, the amount of shoes he ran through, went through in socks and the preparation for that. It's just incredible. You know, and I think if I had been his parents and that's my kid coming to me, I'd have been like, you're nuts. Like, I think the cancer might have gone to your brain if you're thinking you're going to run across this country on one leg. And he did it not for himself. And that's the most incredible story. You can't script those.
0: Yeah.
1: You know, you never get an incredible story like that out of Hollywood. This was real life. One young man decided he wanted to do something to help others, and he's helped countless hundreds of thousands of people over the years.
0: Yeah. It's interesting as well, Norm, in Japan, obviously a very large and prosperous and wealthy economy, and an all-in economy where everyone kind of rallies to

0: able to serve your fellow citizens. And you pick up the attitude change right away.
1: Yeah.
0: And I'm not saying we don't have that. We just don't have it anywhere near the same degree.
1: Skill.
0: and the other one with the Terry Fox run we did, you know, I had a chance to meet a lot of the people from, you know, the Foundation for Cancer Research, you know, some of the research hospitals, the Japanese Cancer Society, again, the research hospitals they're doing a lot of work with. And you meet people who are incredibly technically and scientifically competent, some of the best researchers in the world in this area. And why wouldn't they be? Japan has a very, you know, it's an aging population, and their life expectancy is a lot longer given diet and climate and a lot of other factors. So cancer is a high risk across Japanese society, so they plow a lot of money into research, into treatment. And again, to see these people coming out to our run, we're a bunch of financial guys.
1: Yeah.
0: And we run a lot of companies, and, you know, a couple in the medical technology sector. But you get a chance to talk to them about what they're doing. And I actually previously had a chance to tour one of the research institutes at a Tokyo university. State-of-the-art stuff going on there, as there would be in Canada. But it's just at a much different or much greater scale in Japan, given the size of the economy and the resources they have to draw on. So, you know, cancer, fortunately, has not been something, you know, my family's had to deal with directly, but I've had friends impacted by it in the past. And, you know, as Terry used to say, you know, cancer can be beaten, but we're going to have to be at our best and our most innovative to be able to do that. And, you know, what I've certainly seen in Japan and obviously in Canada, the United States, Europe, you know, the strides we're making each and every year in that journey, you know, kind of provides the hope that we'll be able to better treat this in the future and hopefully, you know, really attack it in the way I think we'd like to. So very, very encouraging event for us and really quite impactful for all the folks in our company.
1: You know, the scale of the country, like, it's so much smaller than Canada. I think it's in rank 62nd in the world. But population-wise, I think it's around 140 million people. So the density of the population, it's amazing to think of the scale of, you know, the technology and everything they have there and the population to achieve some of that research. You know, it's all to scale, obviously, but is there cancer research? Because they had, obviously, they were the site of the first atomic bombs, they would have suffered a lot of rare cancers and new to the world cancers from those events. So I wonder how their medical systems developed from that.
0: Well, following the Second World War, and I speak from, you know, boots on the ground experience here. We have offices in Tokyo, Osaka, and a smaller satellite office in Hiroshima, where we do a lot of work in the automotive sector.
1: Yeah.
0: And you know, I've been to the Peace Garden, I've been to the Dome, the museum, the memorial for the victims. And it's surreal when you're walking around that site, and when you see some of the pictures in the museum of you know, the state of play in the Japanese cities following the surrender, huge swaths of the large Japanese urban areas, you know, were bombed, and the fires that resulted from the bombing, you know, burnt 40, 50, 60% of the homes. So following the Second World War, they had to rebuild. And in a Japanese way, they pull together and they get on with the work. And it's not 1,001 reasons why something can't happen.
1: Right.
0: It's here are the 100 ways we're gonna get to where we want to be.
1: Yeah.
0: And that attitude permeates Japanese society. And I'm not saying it's a post-World War II phenomena, but certainly that was a huge impetus. And it's reflected in that culture I talked about earlier, Kaizen, a focus on continuous improvement in everything we do and serving something beyond you.
1: So yeah.
0: The public sector is serving their citizens. If you're working with the Mazda Corporation, you're serving your shareholders and your customers. And each and every day, Norm, in those Mazda plants in Hiroshima, two big ones,

0: and been to both of them, spent far too much time in the recent weeks. But the focus every day with the workers, the management, the marketing people, the vendors, the technology companies, is how can we produce the highest quality vehicles more competitively? How can we make them safer for our customers? And how can we improve our supply chains to improve profitability of the operation, overcome some of the U.S. tariffs they're having to pay now? And you can do that not by negotiating with Trump, but by getting more competitive. But each and every day, they sit around a table. And I know because I was at that table with them. And the workers are there as well, you know, suggesting, you know, efficiency improvements in the operation. And you might not see that in a lot of North American or European operations, where there's a resistance. It's an adversarial relationship. But that concept of Kaizen permeates everything in Japanese industry and the public sector. And it takes a little getting used to when you're coming from North America, where you'd never seen anything like that before. Getting back to Japan, the population is 123 million people. And it's the fourth largest economy in the world, but they're kind of tied with Germany. So they're either fourth or third. And again, depending on the year and the value of the yen, when you do some conversions, they could be third or they could be fourth. But their gross domestic product is 4.5 trillion U.S. dollars. You know, so Canada would be over a trillion. So it's a large economy. Unemployment rate's only about 2.5%.
1: Wow.
0: So it's a full employment economy. Youth unemployment is virtually unheard of, whereas in Canada we're at 12%. It might even be a little higher now. I haven't looked at the data for Canada. The interesting thing, though, you find with Japan, it's a country that's 3,000 kilometers from north to south. And when you look at the land base, 70% of the land is forested land. 70%.
1: Wow.
0: And again, they do have large urban centers. You know, the Tokyo City is 14.5 million, the metropolitan area is 22 million. Osaka is about 24 million in the Kansai Peninsula. So just, you know, large urban centers, and everything's connected with the bullet trains, the Shinkansen.
1: Yeah.
0: And
1: those must be pretty neat.
0: Yeah. The Nozomi, you know, will take you from Tokyo to Osaka in 3 hours, hitting speeds of 320 kilometers an hour.
1: Interesting.
0: Why would you want to fly?
1: Yeah, yeah. And so I understand you had a very special ride with a bunch of ladies on one of the cars.
0: I better jump in and clarify that. But
1: and so it was fun for me to learn about that.
0: Yeah, in the Tokyo subway system now, they've implemented a rush hour rule, where they have pink paint or stickers on the floor when you stand there waiting for the trains to come in. And in some of the stations, there's nothing in English. So
1: Right. They've
0: got signs everywhere there. And one day I was on this pink area. There was a car that had some spaces. There are a lot of other cars that didn't have any space even to stand. So I walked in the car and quickly realized there were all women in the car. So what they do on the Tokyo subway now, to try and offset the deviant behavior that takes place when everyone is face-to-face in rush hour, is they have female-only cars. And, you know, I comply with it now because I understand what that means. But
1: I bet you got some dirty looks, though.
0: Well, I got some looks. Nobody said anything, even the staff who were there. But, you know, obviously I'm not from there, and they realized I hadn't seen anything.
1: Right.
0: But there's a lot in Japan, Norm, when you're kind of living there, that's interesting. Toilets are another one.
1: Yeah.
0: And these are some of the most state-of-the-art toilets I think I've ever seen. Like, the place I'm in, I just want to flush the toilet. there's no lever there, but there's a control panel right next to the toilet with all kinds of buttons with Japanese wording. And some will heat the seat.
1: No way. A heated seat on the toilet.
0: Some of them are bidets and bidets at different angles. You could move things around. And I think it took me about 2 weeks how to figure out how to work all this, which was unbelievable. But there's some cultural impacts in being there, and that was certainly one of them. But it's a phenomenal country, and again, you know, what struck me is that 70% of their land base is forested lands, and most of the people live on the eastern seaboard, and that's why the Shinkansen, the you know, the bullet trains are so effective. The Nozomi, again, 3 hours from Tokyo to Osaka, they're always on time to the minute, and they're actually quite affordable. Hikari is the other one. They go up to 285 kilometers an hour, so it's 3.5 hours between the two, which is nothing. Very pleasant to work on, you know, tables there where you can kind of do work, internet connections, you know, everything. A very efficient way to travel. The public transportation system, certainly in the Kansai region, which is Osaka and Tokyo, is about as good as it gets. Clean, efficient, safe. And again, just, I've never seen anything like it before, and reliable.
1: And I would imagine with that that dense of a population and at such a small area, that their public transportation is actually profitable, or break even at least, unlike in North America where we subsidize everything.
0: Yeah, the one that kind of strikes me, you know, Canada's talking again about high-speed rail back east, Ottawa, Montreal, and Toronto, and you know, it's many, many years off, and we don't even have the land yet. And what we've done initially, though, is I understand the bonuses were paid to the executives who were hired.
1: Yeah. Well,
0: we actually haven't done anything yet, but they've taken their bonuses.
1: Yeah.
0: Because
1: it's all backwards here.
0: Yeah. But it's interesting, you know, with the JR Central Takaida Shinkansen line, which is the one I ride all the time. I'm actually a frequent traveler on it now, Norm. When you hit your first 50 round trips, they send you a picture of yourself in front of the train, and
1: really?
0: And they kind of, it's a little card there, and it's all in Japanese, so you don't know what it's saying. But I got to meet the guy who runs the Tokyo Station Center there, and he presented me with a picture and everything, and we were kind of chatting, and he doesn't get a bonus.
1: Really?
0: And yet he's got trains going out. This is a state manager. He's got trains going out every 7 to 10 minutes up and down the eastern seaboard, you know, moving hundreds and hundreds of thousands of people a day. The number might even be higher than that. But he was telling me there's no bonus. Do you know the other thing in Japan at the restaurants?
1: No tipping.
0: There's no tipping.
1: Yeah.
0: And when you first get there, we were at a restaurant. My wife came over with me just to get me settled in. And we went out to a restaurant, and they were taking pictures of us, and we were chatting about how to get here, there, and everywhere. And the service was outstanding. And we tried to give them a tip. And they explained to us, you don't have to do that.
1: Did they outright refuse it? Or
0: They did, yeah.
1: Really?
0: And you know, some of the restaurants and, you know, in the hotels and everything where there's a lot of, you know, Americans, Europeans, they tip, but the Japanese restaurants, no. And that was a little change. But you kind of walk into these things every now and then, and they kind of catch you a little by surprise. But from a cultural perspective, both just generally and in business, there's a lot to learn there, and you could read books on how to shake hands, how to present business cards and everything, but I've kind of found just be yourself and
1: right.
0: And be sincere and be respectful, and they will reciprocate big time, and so that part's been really easy. My nickname over there is actually Shane-san, so I add an S-A-N to the end of my name, and it's I was told initially it was terms of endearment. They like you, and even though they don't know you super well yet, they're feeling close to you in a really respectful way. And my chair a couple of weeks ago told me, it has nothing to do with that. They just can't pronounce your last name. Because you can add it quite easily to a last name. But I'll believe the first one there. I kind of like Shane Sutton.
1: So yeah, it's that's kind of neat. The work days, are they comparable to here? Like, what is a typical Japanese work day? And then, are they into sports like we are? Are they avid sports fans?
0: Yeah, the work days, Norm. We run pretty hard anyway in our Canadian, our U.S. offices. We've got an office in the U.K. and just opened one in Eastern Europe. And, you know, in our industry, when our shareholders or our unit holders want to talk to us, whether it's 2 in the morning or 2 in the afternoon, we're available. So we run pretty hard anyway. The Japanese offices and the folks I've really gotten to know in the last 7 months, they work hard. And it's 6 days a week.
1: Really?
0: And it's in office work, because there's a lot of synergies to be had, you know, being there with your clients, having access to a lot of, you know, confidential and proprietary information. You certainly don't want to be trying to tap into that from home where there could be security issues. They're committed to family. You know, a lot of the fellows I work with and ladies I work with, they have kids. And they balance that to the best of their abilities. But the focus is, work is a huge part of what they all do. And, you know, we're on a 48-hour scheduled work week, so that's the 6 days. And, you know, some weeks you go a couple weeks straight because you're traveling, you know, you're going from Tokyo down to Hiroshima or Fukuoka or whatever. And you make the most out of what you do. There is a debate ongoing in Japan right now about a shorter work week, and it's a broader debate. It's not just within government, you know, and it's seen as an effort to achieve a better work-life balance. And the Prime Minister has really been the leader in kind of initiating this debate. Prime Minister Takayuki Sane, I can never pronounce her first name, female Prime Minister, fairly newly elected, but she's got this debate underway, and she's gotten out front of that parade and kind of facilitating that discussion. But her work weeks are off the charts. You know, it's been reported that some nights she's sleeping, you know, 3 hours a night. It's also been reported that she's had to go into the hospital a couple times from, you know, fatigue and and what have you. So she's a workaholic. The diet or the diet where the parliament sits and their offices are there, you know, you're coming back at night, the lights are on in the buildings, and when she's in, you know, obviously all the senior bureaucrats are there as well, you know, 2 in the morning, 3 in the morning, 4 in the morning. And one of the big issues, you know, since the outbreak of hostilities between the United States, Israel, and Iran and in the Persian Gulf, and we're all aware of that. It's impacting economies around the world through, you know, upward pressures on gasoline prices and diesel prices. Japan has been particularly impacted there because all of their oil, in particular, is imported.
1: Right.
0: And most of it was imported from
1: Middle East,
0: United Arab Emirates, and Saudi Arabia in particular. So they've been really exposed, and in the initial months of the conflict. You know, they were drawing heavily on their strategic reserves. So, you know, you got this stuff, you know, squirreled away there to help with these types of emergencies. So they had historic drawdowns in their strategic reserves. And then it reaches a point where you kind of say to yourself, if we keep going at that rate, we won't have any strategic reserves left anymore. But then the response of the Western nations kind of stepped up, and other nations started to supply them again at higher prices. But you know, the United States really stepped up in a huge way there, Norm, for Japan. Japan consumes about 2.4 million barrels of oil a day, and, you know, on average, and imports from the United States kind of went from near nothing to representing almost 37% of that total. And, you know, I know in Japan the last couple of months, Canada or Alberta had their first shipment of crude oil arrived in Japan.
1: Oh, really?
0: And there was quite a flurry of media releases and attention, you know, paid over here in Canada to that effect. And right now it's a bit of a one-off. It was a spot buy, and the crude oil runs really well in the refineries and processing facilities in Japan. They can make it work. But I know in Canada there's still a large group who says, well, gee whiz, you know, the second pipeline to the coast, you know, there's no business case for it. There's no market. You know, Japan is electrifying. Korea is electrifying. And I'm telling you, where I am in Tokyo right now, where, you know, Japan is importing 2.38 million barrels of oil a day, if that Northern Gateway pipeline were finished now and up and running, virtually everything that was running through it would have been going into the Japanese market.

0: Wow.
1: They want to diversify their sources of oil. Even if miraculously peace breaks out over there and everything returns to where it was, there'll be a ready market, you know, for Canadian crude oil exports into that marketplace. The market is willing to, the Japanese market is now willing to live with longer trade routes and longer times in transit if they can get that stability and certainty of supply. And Alberta is certainly viewed as well as a highly responsible jurisdiction for oil and gas production in terms of the regulatory environment. And it's viewed as an ethically sourced oil as well.
0: Right.
1: The transportation routes aren't going to be the shortest. The times are going to be a little longer, especially if we're going out of the Vancouver area rather than the northern BC coast. But again, if you had the available supply right now, you heard the numbers I referenced on the U.S. They increased their exports fivefold. And some of that oil is coming out of the U.S. Gulf Coast, which is even further than the West Coast Canadian port. So the opportunity there is real. The business case is there in terms of the buy side. And they're just wishing us guys, can kind of get going and get the projects done and start to be a relevant player in that Pacific Basin, you know, marketplace.
0: That's a great point. We're talking with Shane Pospisil here.
1: Just call me
0: Shane Son on Comic Genius here tonight on 88.5 CJSR FM. Let's do this, Shane. Let's play some Lewis Black and get some comedy on for our listeners, and we'll be back to talk about. I love the point you just raised about, you know, the available business case, and we now have an election called in British Columbia as well, so there's going to be some interesting times over the next little while. So, but here's some Lewis Black on his take on elections as well, one of my favorite political comedians.
2: Registered to vote, because like Matt Gaetz at a high school dance, the election is ominously approaching. I, for one, am excited with 21 days to go. We still have no idea who the f*** is going to win. And that's all thanks to one very special group of morons.
3: With 21 days until Election Day, the race to the White House, it is getting tighter, and the candidates are putting a laser focus on undecided voters.
4: Undecided voters in battleground states could decide it all.
5: That small sliver of undecided voters, they're going to make or break this election.
2: Oh, yes. Undecided voters. The same people you see at the ice cream shop asking for 12 mini spoon samples. It's a $3 cone, asshole! How is anyone still undecided in this election? At this point, choosing a candidate should be easy. Look, it's like a lube salesman deciding if he should swing by P. Diddy's house. He has all the information he needs. But after almost 2 years of campaigning, this election still comes down to winning over a few dozen Pennsylvanians with carbon monoxide poisoning. Now, don't get me wrong. Maybe these undecided voters aren't stupid. Maybe they have a good reason for being idiots. Has anyone asked them what the hang-up is?
6: I just haven't seen enough of it yet. I need to pay closer attention and kind of do more independent research.
7: I just need to do my own research.
8: I'd have to do more research.
2: Oh, good God! They all have the same hair! Go ahead, do your own research. Hopefully the library will let you huff paint inside. What are you researching exactly? We've known these candidates forever. One of them has spent the past 4 years as vice president, and the other has spent the past 40 years as the worst person in America. What the f*** is left for you to learn about them? How they load a dishwasher? But I still have hope that some of you undecided voters will eventually make a choice. Something has to force your hand.
9: We've just learned that Taylor Swift has endorsed Kamala Harris.
8: Okay, will that, will you vote for Kamala Harris with because of Taylor Swift's endorsement? Anybody? You would?
9: Yeah.
8: Julian, you would. All right.
9: I'm a musician. I mean, I had to.
8: Yeah, you're a musician. You have to. I'm going to send it back to you guys in the studio.
2: Well, even the reporter is like, can I please go cover a mass shooting? This is depressing. Forget the economy or abortion or immigration. He wants to vote with his fellow musicians. Don't tell him about Kid Rock, or his head will explode and there'll be nothing everywhere. I, for one, am grateful for all these focus groups of undecided voters. They give us insight into the complex minds of America's most powerful people.
10: Well, it is very important that we have expertise when making these decisions in policy, right? And so him bringing the specifics to say that we need the expertise making these decisions, I believe that was very important.
2: Well, see? Even that vampire magician agrees. Expertise matters, and he should know he's voted in the last 1,000 elections. And for his final trick, he made my hope for Gen Z disappear. But the good news is we don't have to listen to these idiots at all, because there's still another option.
11: I don't know. It still could change. There's still some time left. You never know.
12: I hope so. If I don't have a decision, yeah, I probably just won't vote.
2: Finally, someone talking sense. I'm tired of my vote being canceled out by someone whose IQ score only makes sense in Celsius. So for all you undecided voters, I have a special message. Hi. I'm Lewis Black, beloved comedian. Really? And the only Daily Show employee who works less than Jon Stewart. I want to talk to you today about democracy. It's a big responsibility, a sacred right, and maybe not for everyone. Because if you're waiting for a Kardashian to tell you who to vote for, go ahead and sit this one out. Sure, people have fought and died for your right to vote. But when those guys were lifting the flag over Iwo Jima, they weren't saying, come on, fellas, let's do this so someday a guy can fill out a ballot so the bubbles make the shape of a penis. If you're undecided come election day, do the right thing. Don't get out the vote. Sit out the vote and just focus on picking out that ice cream. Might I recommend Rocky Road? Yum!
0: Lewis Black, I love his. You know, him and George Carlin, they loved hitting on the politics and just the voters and their lack of thought into things. And politics is, I would say, it's just more strategic than sports sometimes, you know. And watching what played out this week in BC, you know, the Conservative Party's in a bit of turmoil there. And Premier Eby saw an opening and took it and called a snap election halfway through his term. Now, you're a former resident of BC, and you've been pretty tied into politics over the years yourself. How do you see that? Is that a potential to blow up in his face, or is the attention span of voters so short they won't see the opportunistic aspect of that election call? Because he had a full mandate, like he had an actual majority.
1: He's calling the election 2 years ahead of time.
0: Yeah, yeah.
1: But a declaration here. Obviously, I'm from British Columbia. You know that, Norm, and you know a lot about my background there. And any comments I'm going to make here, by the way, are my personal comments,
0: ones, yes.
1: Not reflecting on the position of the company, although no one in my company gives much thought about BC,
0: right?
1: Because the economic opportunities there have been incredibly stifled with overregulation, duplication, and bureaucracy that kind of changes, you know, permitting requirements almost on a weekly basis.
0: Right.
1: And the

0: Economic data coming out of BC reflect that. The fiscal and financial situation of the government reflects that. The NDP has been in power there for 10 years, and including a very good friend and colleague of mine, John Horgan, who was the predecessor to David Eby and passed away. And again, we talked about, cancer earlier, and sometimes you're in the wrong place at the wrong time, or you're the wrong person at the wrong time. I was a huge fan of John Horgan when I was young and impressionable, as a lot of your listeners are. I was a huge fan of Glenn Clark, who was an NDP premier. Glenn grew up in East Vancouver, knew the family, the work ethic. Big NDPer when I was out there. David Eby is a different type of NDPer. He represents the riding of Vancouver Point Grey, some of the most expensive housing in Canada, out by the university. He's a lawyer by trade. He used to have an indie band, by the way, out there.
1: Oh, really? Yeah.
0: Which was god awful. But the track record of the government there, it's a government that is long in the tooth, big time. They squeaked through the last election with two seats, but some of the ridings were within, a couple hundred votes. I think one was even 22 votes.
1: Yeah, there's a few recounts along the way there.
0: So they got through by the skin of their teeth, and some of the turmoil on the conservative or the right of center side gave David an opportunity, and he is opportunistic. He is a politician.
1: Yeah.
0: And I'm not saying the conservatives are any different. He saw an opportunity. And he realizes that once they get their feet under them again, it's only going to get worse for, David Eby as the leader of the NDP. So he's gone, and he's going to campaign against Trump. He wants to be a Captain Canada like, Carney and Doug Ford, and he thinks that might carry him across the finish line. They need a change in government out there. The increase in the bureaucracy, especially at the senior level, is off the charts. The competitive fundamentals of the economy are challenged. Youth unemployment is off the charts, unless, of course, you happen to be someone who's connected out there.
1: Yeah.
0: The malaise in the province and the business community is palpable every time you come through there. And they need a change. And we'll see if the Conservatives could kind of present something that's a little more unified. They can shed some of the more extreme conservative elements in the party right now through the nomination papers process, and present a viable option to the people of British Columbia who are looking at the two parties right now, and they feel like an orphan. You can't go right or you can't go left.
1: Yeah.
0: How did we end up in this situation? I would say the vast majority of British Columbians, especially in the business community, are in that category. We're orphans here. Who are we going to go with? And I think Eby's going to pay a price here, and he can campaign against Trump all he wants, but I don't think that's going to wash in British Columbia right now. The price of affordability is a huge issue there, the price of rent, lack of housing, gasoline prices, diesel prices, which are even higher given all of the provincial taxes.
1: Right.
0: So I think he's gonna struggle. That's the government, by the way, that talks about how there's no business case for the pipeline. And in the industry I work in, and again, I'm speaking for myself here, but most people look at David Eby and they honestly wonder why he would be talking about the business case for something else when he's got his own business case of running the government. It's called the fiscal and financial situation, and it is abysmal in British Columbia, and they're not coming through a recession.
1: Yeah.
0: The stagnation in that economy is not good. And what's actually propping them up right now is their expansion into liquefied natural gas and oil and gas, which he resisted when he was younger. Those are fossil fuels. My God, we can't have those things.
1: Yeah.
0: But they're now starting to plow a lot of revenues, into the provincial coffers, as is the deal that Carney just cut with the BC government to get them to agree to the pipeline going through BC and not challenging that in the courts. I think if you add up the money the Fed's committed there, it's, $10, $12, $15 billion over the life of those commitments. And of course, Carney, in many respects, would like to see the NDP government continue out there. He doesn't want to see a conservative government out there. So
1: right.
0: That was an added benefit for him. But still have a lot of connections in BC, have a lot of connections in the NDP party there, because that was my party. And they're worried. They're worried about their chances this time around. And, you know, we'll just leave it to the people out there. And I,

0: I always ask in any jurisdiction, Norm, and we could talk about what's happening in Alberta and, you know, Quebec as well if you want, but I just want to see individual citizens, you know, really commit to, you know, intellectual curiosity, political curiosity, because the CBC tells you one narrative and this is their view of the world. You know, you hear a soundbite and I'm going to vote red or I'm going to vote, you know, the other way. I think it's more and more important these days that individuals kind of inform themselves a lot better. I mean, some of the statements I hear, and I'm actually rooting for Mark Carney in a big way right now. He's got some huge challenges, but some of the statements he makes, you know, in terms of investment inflows, outflows, we're great, we're wonderful, we're doing this, that, and the other thing, some of the stuff is not accurate. And or they recycle programs. They take the GST tax credit and it becomes the grocery essentials credit.
1: Right.
0: And it's seen as new. Well, it's not new. They're just recycling funding. You know, the latest announcement on the Gordie Howe Bridge, well, you know, at one point we didn't change anything. And then we find out 2 weeks later, well, gee, you know, I was in the Calgary Stampede. Maybe I didn't explain it the best way. So, you know, the old saying, and it doesn't matter what political stripe you are, it doesn't matter what political stripe you are, you know, Republican, Democrat in the States, Liberal, Conservative, NDP. But the old saying about politicians, how do you know when a politician's telling a lie or BSing you?
1: He's talking.
0: Their lips are moving.
1: Yeah.
0: And so people, you know, the individual voters need to spend a little bit of time. And just because someone's got a red jersey on or a blue jersey, you can vote the tribal way, or you can actually kind of dig into the details and figure out what's in your best interest and what you'd like to see. And that's what's going to happen. I think you'll find in BC right now, the policy platforms of the two parties are going to kind of rise to the forefront here. Because you look at the two leaders, you look at the two parties right now, and both of them are unappealing to a whole bunch of British Columbia voters. So they're going to look at what the commitments are. The NDP have a track record. It's going to be difficult to say they're going to do things differently. They've been running it in a certain way for 10 years.
1: Yeah.
0: And the Conservatives are going to be committing to something that hasn't actually been implemented yet. But people, I think, are going to dig into a lot more details there before they make their choice. He's taken a huge risk, but it's a calculated risk because the longer it goes, 2 years from now, they're not going to win.
1: Right.
0: Because the trajectory that economy is on right now is not good. And the impacts on the forest industry with tariffs in the United States, the ability for the forest companies to harvest in the interior. There's so many regulatory requirements, delays, regulatory overlap, uncertainties with indigenous claims over various land bases. And it's really adding to the uncompetitiveness of that industry, which has always been a key resource industry in BC. So they've got some incredible, incredible challenges there. And, you know, the NDP have had their chance. And I think a lot of British Columbians feel that, you know, they're wanting in their response, and they'd be willing to look at a change. But we'll see.
1: You know, well, that's why we have elections, right? Mm-hmm. And I think the thing that has bugged me the most over, I'm going to say it started probably around once Obama was president, and then the subsequent elections, it's been literally, if you're not with us, you're against us. We've lost that middle ground for any conversation in politics. It's either you're left or you're right. And, you know, and you know, like I've always said, I kind of lean conservative, but I also want to take care of the people that need the help. And so for me now, I get to know who's running in my riding, and I think I vote for what I think is the best person is going to do what I want. Not necessarily their platforms every time, because, you know, I don't know the percentage of a platform that ever gets implemented, but it seems like there's a lot of promises and not a lot of delivery over the years.
0: Well, on that point, Norm, and you look at Canada right now, and again, I'll state right up front, I'm with Mark Carney. I actually don't mind a lot of what he's doing. But he is a politician, and he's a politician, you know, heading up the Liberal Party of Canada, you know, and their track record is not, you know, stellar. What I really like about Mark is he's not

0: I actually don't mind a lot of what he's doing, but he is a politician.
1: Yeah.
0: And he's a politician, you know, heading up the Liberal Party of Canada, you know, and their track record is not, you know, stellar. What I really like about Mark is he's not Justin Trudeau. For a decade, Justin Trudeau outflows from Canada.
1: Right.
0: And, you know, the Royal Bank, in a recent report, Royal Bank of Canada, documented there was a net outflow of $1 trillion. Which is as, you know, it's as good as it gets in a category you don't want to be as good as it gets in.
1: Yeah.
0: And how did he do that? Regulatory overlap and duplication, changing the goalposts on project approvals, endless delays and political interference in project approvals. He had a particular dislike, obviously, to the oil and gas industry in Alberta. And, you know, from 2015 to 2020, the out-migration of capital we saw from that industry in Alberta was phenomenal.
1: Yeah.
0: And, you know, it's been estimated in terms of projects that were already committed to that we lost $150 billion in investment during his 10 years. And it's likely more when you look at some of the smaller volumes. I'll share something with you, Norm, that I don't even know if I can chuckle at, but it's a sad commentary on those 10 years, which, you know, from an investment perspective, which is, you know, the industry I work in, is 10 lost years. It's a lost decade.
1: Yeah.
0: And, you know, with the talk of separatism and the referendum in Alberta, we have lots of assets in Alberta and a lot of money committed to Alberta. And, you know, we have unit holders from around the world, and they were, what's going on there? Let's kind of survey and let's talk to, you know, a lot of our people. We didn't talk to everybody, but we had random samples and we did focus groups and everything. And it's interesting, at the tail end of the Trudeau government, people didn't view the Trump administration as the biggest threat to Canadian sovereignty. Elsewhere in Canada, you know, the American administration, Trump's coming in again his second term. He's just talking about the 51st state. This is a tremendous threat to our sovereignty. In some of our Alberta enterprises, the majority felt that the Justin Trudeau government was the biggest threat to Canadian sovereignty. They were taking a specific anti-resource approach to regulating Alberta's oil and gas sector. That was putting jobs, livelihoods, and many people who work in that industry, from across Canada, by the way, people come from across Canada to work in that industry, it was putting them at risk. And today, Norm, you go back to Ontario, you know, along the 401, you know, down into, you know, the QEW, and you look at a lot of those communities that depend on the U.S. market, there is an incredible feeling of anxiety with the U.S. tariffs, the potential for lost jobs, investment, no future for their kids, you know, and the anxiety is palpable. When you go to these communities, you meet with your folks there, they're worried. And I often remind them that Albertans understand that. Because from 2015 through Justin's 10 years, we felt the same way about our largest industry.
1: Yeah.
0: Except it wasn't Donald Trump's tariffs. It was our own federal government.
1: Hammering Alberta.
0: Yeah. And you know, and it was the balance between their environmental objectives and you know, which are meritorious. There's nothing, you know, we climate change, I'm all there. But you've got to get a balance between those environmental objectives and also the ability of your economy to generate wealth, jobs, and prosperity. Because the wealth that generates allows us to fund education, healthcare, to provide all these other things that are so essential to our economy. If you don't have those wealth generators, the only way you can do that is by accumulating debt, which the Trudeau government did in spades.
1: Very good at it.
0: So, you know, when I go back to Ontario and they, well, geez, how come Alberta isn't here? You got to offer up your energy sector so we can leverage that with the Americans. Get on board with the Team Canada approach. We need a Team Canada approach. And I often say, well, listen, in the decade of the Trudeau government, where were you for us? Were you linking up with us as our key industry was being attacked and hundreds of thousands of jobs were put at risk? And I can remember, Norm, some of the projects I worked at when Shell canceled the Carmen Creek project. You know, the feds were there with, it was, you know, the NDP government at the time. And, you know, they're telling us, oh, we're going to do a just transition. As we wind down because of climate change, this industry, we're going to come in and we're going to retrain. And that's called the just transition. Because we're doing this, we're going to disrupt your lives.

0: in your livelihoods, and we're going to retrain you. I don't know, be GST collectors or something, or or whatever. And we had the anxiety, the worry, the concerns. A lot of small business people, where they have, you know, big debt exposure on their equipment if they're working in the oil and gas sector, they were worried, they were panicked, and they felt their federal government was no longer listening to them, and they felt their federal government had turned their back on them. And now, you know, when I was in a conference call there a couple of weeks ago with some of our Ontario folks, well, you know, gee, we need Alberta to come up with us, and the Americans will really pay attention if we say we're going to cut off energy export. How can you get Danielle, get Danielle on board with this damn Team Canada approach? And my response was, where were you in the tent? Yeah. You weren't there. You didn't listen. And if we're going to keep this federation together, Norm, I spent 10 years in Central Canada. Most days they couldn't give two thoughts about what's happening out here. They're focused, focused on themselves. And a lot of families, rightfully so, affordability, they just want to put food on the plate for their, you know, their families. They're working maybe two or three jobs, so I don't blame those folks. But the elites who really run the machine back there need to start figuring out it's got to be more fair, more equitable, and they have to tune in to what's going on in the various regions of Canada, especially a region that provides net equalization payments to the rest of Canada.
1: Right. So one thing that's on the plate now on October 19th is a vote here to vote whether we should have a referendum to stay. Now, I'm originally born in Ontario. I'm a very proud Canadian. My dad's side of the family has been here since the 1700s. And I can never imagine breaking this country up. But if we were able to get a referendum vote, do you think Eastern Canada would actually wake up and listen? Like, that, you know, there's a strategy, you know, we go back to what I mentioned earlier about a strategy in politics. I'm almost inclined to vote yes. Let's get it to let's say yes, we want a referendum just to rattle the chain. I don't think I would ever vote yes to separate, but I think when my regular vote in a national election doesn't matter, because as soon as the polls close in Ontario, it's been decided. 9 times out of 10, federal elections decided by Eastern Canada. We don't get a say, and we suffer whatever they give us, especially with the Liberal governments, and especially Justin Trudeau. He wasn't even coy about it. He was just out and saying, we're shutting this down. You know, this is no good. Oil and gas, we're going to stop it everywhere we can. We're going to put up barriers. We're going to make you go through, jump hoops to get a new gas station approved or a refinery approved. Do you think a referendum, at least getting it, and I don't think they have a chance from what I've seen, but I would love for it to say 55% yes, let's have a referendum. I think it would rattle some chains, or I would hope it would. It's a big decision that the province has, you know.
0: So a couple comments, and again my personal views, but you know, I'm not a native Albertan, but I've spent enough time here, and we're highly embedded personally in the province,
1: right,
0: and also from a business perspective. The number one thing I don't like from the Stay campaign is I haven't really heard a lot of the positives. It's been a bit of a fear campaign. If you were to go down this path, hey, even just holding the referendum is creating all kinds of investor uncertainty, and this investment's going to flee. But nobody talks about the $150 billion
1: we
0: lost.
1: Gone.
0: It's already gone. No one talks about the $1 trillion that's already gone. It seems that there's no accountability with what happened over those 10 years. If you look at the recent investment forum that the Canadian government did in Toronto, and you know, we had some colleagues in attendance, great event. You know, a lot of promises, commitments, MOUs. You know, at a high level communications perspective, the optics looked really good. We're open for business. We're resetting. This is no longer the Trudeau government. We had Carney there and speaking. We had the former Prime Minister Stephen Harper, Conservative Prime Minister. We had John Chrétien. You notice the one former Prime Minister who wasn't there?
1: Paul Martin.
0: No, Justin Trudeau.
1: Trudeau.
0: The 600 pound gorilla in the room, and why he wasn't there is that goes back to what some of our staff said. He's the one we're in this position with. We haven't diversified our economy. we became overly reliant on one customer. You know, my mom didn't have a university education, Norm. She had a grade 8 education. And she always used to say, you don't put all your eggs in one basket.
1: Yeah.
0: We have a federal bureaucracy of 340,000 people and all kinds of overpaid consultants and advisors. And we put all our eggs in one basket. And now we're panicking. And the current prime minister, the challenge he faces is he's got to kind of, you know, turn the ship around and head in a different direction. And he's got to do it as soon as possible. And when you've got an economy, it doesn't happen overnight.
1: Yeah,
0: it could even be a decade before we accomplish some of the things we want to accomplish. But I give him credit. The optics are important. And you want to signal to global capital markets that, you know, there's a new sheriff in town and we are open for business. We're open for investment. We're going to increase productivity. We're going to step up on the defense front rather than being a free rider and allowing the American taxpayers to kind of foot the bill for Western defense. We're going to contribute to the best of our abilities. So across the spectrum, Prime Minister Carney is doing what I feel is warranted. He's moving at light speed. He's being criticized that, you know, announcements, MOUs, where are the results? Well, the results are going to take a little bit of time to do.
1: Yeah.
0: But the signals I've seen so far are very positive. Carney is also dealing with the complexities of a Quebec provincial election, which happens on October 5th. I'm expecting you're going to see a Parti Québécois victory there.
1: Right.
0: So there's another separatist threat. The Alberta referendum, what I see happening there, and you can jot this down and maybe we have a bet for lunch on this, but I think those voting in favor of holding the next referendum, in other words, moving towards separation, I think it's going to come in between 25% and 28%. So the stay side I see winning, and how the stay side responds to that will be kind of interesting. Are they going to acknowledge that there have been some very serious grievances that, you know, have emerged in Alberta? The federal government has made all kinds of commitments, new pipeline, we're removing these bad laws that Danielle Smith is pursuing. They're doing a lot of this stuff, but we're going to need to see steel in the ground and we're going to need to see things actually happening. And one of the things with all governments in Canada is we have promises again, we have MOUs, and actually the results are usually something that's, they ever happen, is really the point there. But I see 25 to 28% wanting to move forward to the actual referendum. There's a solid block in there who just want out.
1: Yeah.
0: Again, getting back to, well, there's an incredible investment threats to the province. Well, right now we're having this referendum. And if you look at the capital investment that's proposed or on the books or under construction in Alberta, I don't think there's any other province in Canada that has the numbers we have. And that's been typical of the Alberta economy because it's a heavy capital-intensive resource economy. But that's something that doesn't come out. But there is a hardcore group there who they're going to vote for separatism regardless. And I know a lot of the people. They're business people.
1: Yeah.
0: And they lived through a decade that may well have bankrupted companies. And this is investor-owned capital that's put into them, and you know, they lost a lot. And those they've lost their ability to trust the central government. And they view them as adversarial to the interests of a resource-dependent economy. We'll see what happens. Carney is in a good position right now because what he's done, I think, will allow a lot of Albertans to say, yeah, we had a bad decade there, and, you know, new sheriff in town, we're heading in the right direction. The global economy, by the way, is really dictating that we've got a lot of natural comparative advantages here, our resource endowments. The global economy is demanding those right now. And yeah, the business cases are there in most cases. And there's also a sense in Canada that our wealth-generating sectors have been suffering. And if we're going to maintain the fiscal and financial capacity within governments, we're going to have to nurture these wealth-generating sectors. It's going to make us more economically resilient. It's going to give us the fiscal capacity to fund all the social services and programs that we've gotten accustomed to and hopefully improve them. And that connection is there. And Carney gets that. I mean, his background, he understands.

0: understands those interconnections. I'm not sure if former Prime Minister Trudeau ever really did. We lived through a decade, I think we all saw it. The people in Ontario and Quebec loved him there for a while. And, you know, the rest of us, one thing about Albertans, Norm, I'm not a native Albertan, but they can see bullshit when it appears kind of the first few days. And the Albertans were the first to, I think, see what, you know, who our prime minister was at the time.
1: Yeah.
0: And if you can give Albertans credit for anything, they were the first. And those views are now widely shared across the country. But everyone else was a bit of a latecomer, I think, to reaching those conclusions. So that's my prediction for the Alberta referendum. I see the PQ, winning in Quebec, and they've made commitments, you know, about the timing of a separation referendum, and that's going to create a lot of uncertainty for the country as well. But hopefully at that point, we've kind of locked into Alberta. You know, there's been a solid victory in Alberta for the Stay campaign, and I think that will help, quite a bit. But it'll be interesting to see how Central Canada, I'm really talking about the elites there. You know, the people of Ontario are fine. The people of Quebec are fine. It's the right. It's the business and political elites. It's going to be interesting to see how they kind of respond to the Alberta results. And whether they're going to pay, you know, the attention they have been to the grievances and addressing them and making sure that it's just not commitments coming back the other way, it's actually tangible and meaningful impacts. Because if they don't, we'll be back again. And there might even be more people who say, well, they're all just all a bunch of words, say, we want to see actions. The other comment I would make, Norm, just in a global perspective, if you look at the UK right now, you now have Scotland, Wales, and Northern Ireland are appealing to the UK government there for referendums allowing them to separate. And at one level, you can make the argument that a lot of the Stay campaigns say here in Alberta, the British there, the Brexit was a dumb thing. Everyone realizes that now, and no one's really talking about the Scotland, Wales, and Northern Ireland. So we're downplaying that because it doesn't look good right now in terms of the message track there the federal government is trying to portray. But when you look at Brexit, and I've spent a lot of time in the UK as well. Prior to my Japanese assignment, I was over in London. But a big part of the vote against, in favor of Brexit, you know, breaking the ties with the European Union, everyone kind of got the economic side. It wasn't the smartest economic move to make, but they voted for it anyway because it was a repudiation of the elites in London.
1: People, right.
0: You know, the political elites, the people in the financial services industry, a lot of my colleagues, you know, they felt we were kind of running, or Glasgow or Edinburgh, we're going to lose this much of our GDP, but it was a repudiation of the elites, and we run the same risk of that happening here. And of course, Carney was the governor of the Bank of England
1: at
0: the
1: time,
0: and that's kind of the group that he's comfortable with and he's really grown up with in terms of his professional career. But 100% supportive of the strategy he's implementing right now. My eyes are wide open. Personally, he's heavily invested in the United States. His kids go to school in the U.S. His wife is not she's a U.K. citizen.
1: Yeah.
0: But yet he's leading Team Canada right now. They brought in someone from the Biden White House, I think, to help manage his office. They did their investor seminar there, and they had a U.S. media relations firm working with them to help them. There's a lot of awkwardness there to what they're doing, but these are talented people. And he's got some big challenges in front of him, and he wants to make sure he's got people he can rely on and count on to execute on his plan. But surprisingly, Norm, I'm happy with where we're going. I'd like to see us get back to the negotiating table with the United States. You look at how Mexico has been pursuing the Canada-U.S. trade negotiations under President Claudia Sheinbaum. Much more pragmatic, respectful, and sometimes saying no. Let's come back to it again next time. I can't do that. Let's come back.
1: Yeah.
0: So the negotiations have really continued there. Everything I hear has been highly respectful, constructive, Mexico had four full rounds before we really even got in,

0: engaged. We'd had some meetings, but we hadn't had a formal round because I think we were trying to wait. Our strategy is you wait until the midterms, and then Trump gets whacked there,
1: right,
0: as most incumbents do in the midterms, and he's weakened. But the way we left the table, there was a lot of drama. There was a lot of statements made about what happened that the

0: some clarity on that. This arrangement with the European Union, whatever details are involved, it could just be the bright, shiny object that Carney wants to throw on the grass there and divert the attention of us and the U.S. administration. But at the end of the day, we're going to have an arrangement and an accommodation with the U.S. The trade volumes there are huge, and the natural supply chains are there, and they're historic, and they're deeply embedded in so many industries. And Europe is not going to be able to replace that for a long, long time. We are going to have to make some concessions, and I think a big vulnerability for us there will be dairy and supply management. You know, my family, estimates are showing it costs us $600 to $800 a year to pay the higher prices to support this industry.
1: Right.
0: So, you know, there could even be some benefits as we allow more competition in that sector. But we've got to get back to the table, and we've got to get a deal done. And the U.S. wants a deal as well. And they're playing hardball right now. There's no doubt about that. Both sides. And they're making up stories about what happened and playing to nationalistic tendencies, more so in Canada, you know, than in the U.S. But again, we're going to have to do something there. And it's critical to our future economic, you know, prosperity. The 51st state thing, I think, is just an attempt to get under our skin. Half of what he does is an attempt to kind of rattle us. And
1: it comes across as a blowhard.
0: Yeah.
1: You know, and I mean, in the beginning it was almost amusing. But we're in what, year five of a Trump presidency, you know, with a 4-year break in the middle. But, well, coming up on six, I guess. He's halfway through this term. So, you know, it's not looking good for him. When I was looking at the numbers, I think his popularity, you know, and the support has fallen to 23% to 28%.
0: Low 30s.
1: Yeah.
0: But, you know, the thing that's interesting with Trump is this is it. He doesn't run again.
1: Yeah.
0: And in spite of the fact he kind of talks about running again, he's not running again.
1: Yeah.
0: And he's worried about his legacy now, and he wants results and accomplishments. I'll give you a couple interesting numbers, Norm. You know, Canada-U.S.-Mexico trade. In the first 6 months of this year, this is the Trump presidency, all the tariffs and, you know, 51st state, and we might not renew, you know, CUSMA or USMCA in the U.S. In spite of all this uncertainty, Mexico's merchandise trade exports to the U.S. in the first half of 2026 were $300 billion. They were up 13% year over year. $300 billion, so they're on track for $600 billion for the year, and say about a 13 to 15% increase. Canada, where are we here from Canada? In the first 6 months, Canada exported $200 billion to the U.S., up 5%.
1: Up
0: 1.5%.
1: Okay.
0: And so in spite of all this, our export values are still going up. And, the good thing is Canadian imports from the U.S., $175 billion, they're up 1.9% as well. Similar percentage on the upside. Mm-hmm. But the trade, in spite of all the uncertainty, talk, tariffs, it's kind of growing. In Mexico's case, it's actually growing significantly.
1: Yeah.
0: And why is Mexico outperforming us? They're more integrated into critical supply chains. And it's the state that's right across the border from them. They're the big state of Texas. Do you know that Texas, the state of Texas economy, is now larger than the Canadian economy?
1: Wow.
0: So Texas has about 33 million residents. Canada has 43, 44 million. So say we're 10 million people more. Their economy is bigger than ours.
1: That's crazy. And it mimics Alberta. I mean, petroleum and agriculture.
0: So Texas is now the eighth largest economy in the world, and they bumped Canada, which has moved into ninth. So... And Mexico benefits from that.
1: Right.
0: So they're feeding into those supply chains. And Texas is about as diversified as can be in oil, gas, medical research, tourism. The renewable sector there is huge, you know, wind, solar. A lot of my liberal colleagues back here, or friends back in Ottawa, oh, yeah, they're just all oil and gas, all that dirty stuff. No. They do everything that we would give our right arm to be able to do.
1: Right.
0: It's a highly, highly diversified economy. And again, the Hispanic presence in Texas ties them into Mexico. Mexico.

0: was already, you know, the Spanish influence, the Hispanic influence is already prevalent in a big way in Texas. We don't have that in the United States to the same extent.
1: Right.
0: With one exception. And this troubles me, Norm. As, you know, I work, obviously, with a fund that's based in the United States. We have Canadian unit holders, Japanese unit holders, but, you know, the American unit holders are 88% of all our unit holders. When I travel to our offices in the United States, I meet my Canadian brethren everywhere.
1: Mm-hmm.
0: And these are, you know, even the university we're at today, the University of Alberta, San Jose, we've got five or six that are grads of the U of A.
1: Yeah.
0: That's Silicon Valley. Back in Maryland, we've got people out of the U of T, Queens, Carleton. And some of these folks are incredibly bright, talented, innovative. And they've received, you know, public education in Canada, heavily subsidized. And they couldn't find the career path they wanted in Canada. There's just not the same level of opportunities. And eventually, companies in need will search them out, which we did.
1: Right.
0: I don't think I've met any of them who are planning on coming home.
1: Right.
0: And we've lost that. That's what they call the brain drain.
1: Right.
0: And it's sad to see. You know, I have a doctor when I'm back in Maryland. He's Canadian. And the surgery I was going to have done in the States, I ended up having it done in Alberta, but there was a Canadian who was down there as well. And, you know, that's a top-notch surgeon in terms of orthopedic surgery. And that's a sad commentary on, you know, maybe the fact that our economy for the last decade, again, has continued to operate below potential. Unemployment rates, especially youth unemployment rates, like we're just under where the UK is now. And the UK is the poster child for as bad can get. And you've got generations of young people, and certain socioeconomic groups who really don't have the opportunities that are consistent with their education. You've got engineering grads who are working in garden centers.
1: Right.
0: And you see some of that in the U.S., but nowhere near, like, there's opportunities. Japan, I mean, everyone, you come out with an engineering degree, you're working. And you've got all kinds of opportunities. And when we stifle the opportunities for our young people, that's not a good thing. These are the people who are going to inherit the debt
1: yeah.
0: that the current generation has built up. And they're going to be expected to pay it down and service it. And we've got them working in, they're underemployed right now. So the unemployment rate, I think, is about, you know, probably closer to 13% for youth in Canada now. So that's about 18 to 24 age group. And the UK is like 16. But the other thing that's really relevant, Norm, is youth unemployment is just one category. There's also youth underemployment. So if the guy's working at the garden center and he's got a master's in engineering and he's driving Uber in the evening, he's classified as employed. But he spent, you know, a master's degree. He's probably spent 7 years in university so he can work in a garden center.
1: Yeah.
0: That's not a good thing either.
1: No.
0: It's called underemployment. And then we've got the other group, the real talented people, who are going to other countries to work. So we have some huge challenges here. And I don't expect, Prime Minister Carney to solve them all right away.
1: Yeah.
0: But the announcements he's making, you can see he's identified some of our critical weak spots. And he's going to do the damnedest to really address them.
1: Awesome. I'm going to leave it at that for this segment. We're going to play some Ian Begg here on Comic Genius. And we'll be back with Shane Pospisil talking more about everything. Financial, politics, Canada-U.S. relations, Alberta separation, and maybe we'll talk about Edmonton, too.
2: Hey! What's going on, people that couldn't afford to go away for the long weekend? The poor of Sacramento! Come to the heartbeat of entertainment in the Bed Center. Oh man, I've done a lot of venues. This is not the best one. Anyway, no, it's a lot of fun. A lot of fun. I always buy a Serta when I'm here. I always come in, get a bed, feel rested. It's a front for a whorehouse. It's just empty beds, ready to be fucked on over there. Oh my God. A lot of fun, though. Good

0: for you guys for fucking living in Sacramento. I'm guessing you bought a house and you can't sell it. That's what I'm guessing. Somehow, do you live in Old Sac? Do you live in Old Wrinkly Sac? Do you live down there? Even the streets down there look like Old Sac. Just cobblestone. Look like old balls lying on the ground. Nothing from the front. They don't find me funny at all. I walked in with this couple. They didn't even want to sit there, but that was the last table that's left, and he's like, oh, fuck. And she just looked at me. She's like, who's that?
1: He's the dick that's going to make fun of you.
0: That's what he said. And here we are, having a conversation. If you don't enjoy here, go lie in a bed. What kind of bed do you got? You got one of those ones that makes... those ones that move up so you can get all in position before you do it. Turn it into a wedge. Fucking pound me hard, baby. Sorry, that was a little much. 7:30 show on Saturday night. Tomorrow's a big day. It's all Catholics in here, and I shouldn't be saying that. You guys have to come to the early show because you got a big day tomorrow. You gotta sit down, stand up, fight. Did you just yawn in the middle of my 7:30 joke? Jesus, fell asleep. Boring. Move on, sir. Talk about something else. I see you got your purse around your neck. Are you on vacation? It's a very tourist move to put your purse around your neck. Oh, those fucking goddamn hobos. Those hobos of Sacramento, they're not going to get my purse. Where are you from? We're down from Redding. 2 hours down, only had to have a tank of gas, going on vacation. We're going to the city. We're going to Sacramento. Anybody need anything from Costco? Let me go down. Come down here, get supplies, take it back up to the people in Redding. Gather around, everyone. We've got thousands of pounds of M&M's. What's your favorite color M&M? The green one. Fucking weirdo. Oh, she hugged him and kissed him. Oh, that's the best wife ever. You're not a weirdo. You're fucking okay. I love you, baby. That is not the wrong answer. Fucking enjoy your green M&M's. Kiss me. Yum, yum, yum, yum. Meanwhile, the tourists are drinking Truly. Those are fucking monster Trulies, or you're a tiny person and that is a regular size can. How tall are you, ma'am? How tall are you? 5'2"? Yep, you're a tiny person. How tall are you, sir? 5'3". Tower over top of her. That's why she's got a purse around her neck. There's no way he's gonna save her. It's the little fella. There's no way he's gonna help her. You're not gonna help. I'm gonna fucking save my purse this time. I'm gonna kidnap your tiny little husband. Homeless guy's just gonna pick him up and put him in a cart and push him down the street. You know what the shittiest part about that bed store is? That there's fucking windows and they leave the lights on and homeless people are outside. How fucking big of a dick move is that? Just, can you imagine being homeless and just looking up there and... just empty beds. Sorry, guys. Didn't mean to mention the homeless. I see you not laughing over there. Fucking Libby's over there fucking not laughing. I don't care if you're liberal or not. I'm right down the middle myself. That's the best way to be, right? Down the middle. Those are the normal people. Remember the normal people? We used to vote and then just move on for 4 years. Not like these wackadoos that want to fucking relive it every 5 minutes. And then, fuck off! I got shit to do! Oh. Yeah. If you have more than 2 bumper stickers on your car, I'm talking to you, motherfucker! And it's both sides. Crazy on both sides. Like the liberal, the too far left people, they're all like, we gotta shut that cartoon down about a skunk that is trying to fuck a cat. Because it is teaching the children, if you have a stripe on your back, you can do anything and nothing. Recycle. Right? And the too far right people, they're all like, we got Mr. Potato Head.

0: insult.
1: Transgender. Right? They think Mr. Potato Head's been canceled. It hasn't been canceled. Nobody's fucking made one since 1971. That's what happened. Because when they first came out, fucking, there was nothing else to do, and that was the iPad of the day. That was Mr. Potato Head. We can put a face on a potato. Right? And every family in America bought a Mr. Potato Head, and then they didn't need to make any more because everybody had one, and it would just get passed on through generations, right? And that's how it became transgendered, because you'd lose pieces of it as it got passed on through generations. So one day it just showed up at your house in work boots and eyelashes, and everybody's fine with it. All right? And if that fucking got you all fired up in your taint, fuck off, okay? Potatoes don't have sexes, you weirdos. Nobody's ever been to a restaurant. Do you have male potatoes tonight? Balls on side, cock left on. Circumcised, cock, yum, yum, yum, yum. Oh my God. Seen an uncircumcised one the other day at the gym. Fucking scared the shit out of me. Looks like an alien. You ever seen an uncircumcised one? Fucking terrifying. Looks like a windsock at an airport. Should be just pilots that have uncircumcised cocks so they can just put it out the window and find out which way the wind's coming. Yep, yep, yep, yep, yep, yep, yep, yep, yep, yep. We're leaving from the north today. Yep, yep, yep, yep, yep, yep, yep, yep, yep. But no, it's just freaky people that want to make their dick look bigger than it is. And it isn't. It's just useless skin at the end. Just, I don't know. What'd you say? All I heard was...
2: Talking about useless skin, let's talk about some Edmonton politics for a bit. That might be the worst segue I've ever done. We're back. It's Norm Shaw, your host tonight on Comic Genius on 88.5 CJSR FM. Shane Pospisil, so my guest. I know you're a resident of the downtown area of Edmonton, and so you're very in tune with all the comings and goings and the LRTs and the construction and the fact that buildings are empty and revitalization is not moving so well downtown. I'm down there. I'll be down there again tomorrow night. I'm going to see Journey at the Rogers Place. And I know that I need to give myself an extra 20 minutes to come into town, just because of trying to get downtown is a nightmare. There's construction on Anthony Hende, on the Yellowhead, on the way. Like, anyway, I want to come into Edmonton from Alberta Beach, I have to add an extra 20 minutes just for construction and endless, endless delays. But one thing I have noticed when I am downtown is it's a ghost town these days. I don't know how you see that from your perspective.
3: Well, we live downtown, Norm, and I've been away for a while here. So when I came in the other day, a couple detours, and I had to kind of go through a longer stretch of downtown. And sometimes what you see, you become normalized. You know, you see the same thing, and it's just gridlock, and, you know, a lot of people with dire social needs and the homelessness and the drug use. After having been away for 7 months and being in Japan, where you don't see anything like that anywhere near the extent you do here in some of the other North American cities, it was actually quite shocking. And again, it's not normalized for me, and hopefully it never becomes normalized, because that's unacceptable in you know, in a society as rich as we are. But a couple comments I'll make, and I've often let my views be known. And you know, we have a very progressive council here, and we've had a very progressive council for a number of years. All the councillors and the current mayor, Andrew Knack, I think they're great people. And when I meet with them or I engage with them on social media on various issues, when I've had a chance to present to them before on various issues, you know, they're all committed, and you know, they want to do the best job they can, you know, in terms of the people of Edmonton. I like them all, and if, you know, they were my neighbors, I'd be a real happy camper. They're responsible citizens. Having said that, though, they are the progressive element. And if you look in the last Edmonton election, I might be off, you know, a couple percentage points here, But only one in every three eligible Edmonton voters voted in the last election.
2: Right.
3: One in three, which is an abysmal engagement rate. And for mayor, Andrew got 38% of the votes, and the other five right-of-center candidates got 60%. 38 to 60 when only one in three are voting. And when you look at who's actually voting, the most motivated group, I would suggest, to vote are unionized municipal workers and other unions within the city, and the city
2: right.
3: has a lot of unions. So the current progressives on the council have a solid voting block, and those people are highly motivated to vote, and I have relatives who are part of that voting block. And this explains the last mayor, Amarjit Sohi, who had similar results, maybe a little higher than Andrew, but yet his approval rating through most of his term was, you know, 18 to 25 to 26%. That's because they survey all of us. Are you happy with the direction? No, I'm not.
2: Yeah.
3: Why does he get elected? That's because a lot of the people who whine about these councillors after the fact didn't actually show up and vote.
2: Right.
3: And on the right side of the political spectrum, a lot of the moderates, they can't get their act together and actually say, there's five of us, we're going to split the vote five ways. Why don't we just kind of get behind one of us and we'll consolidate the vote and maybe we can kind of win. Not just the mayor's position, but some of the councillor positions. So from a strategy perspective, well, right now, the council doesn't have a balance. It didn't have a balance the last time either. It's more the progressive element. Let's build, and let's tax ratepayers, let's bump up rates, municipal property rates. And what'll help down the road is if there's a better balance, more of a business perspective. There are people who actually run businesses. They know how to review financial documents. And I think that's missing. But I have no animosity to anyone who's on council, and I the progressive element, good on them for having a solid candidate, one candidate, and mobilizing to get that candidate elected, and also a number of the other councillors. That's the first issue. Number two on the situation downtown, the heart and soul of any world-class city is its downtown.
2: Yeah.
3: And right now, what I see is a downtown core that's being hollowed out. It's being hollowed out of businesses, restaurants. It's being hollowed out of a lot of people who had office space there who said, my God, you know, the dysfunction I see on the streets there, they're not safe. It's getting worse. The substance abuse, the drug abuse, the vandalism, the crime. You know, a lot of people are moving, as they did in a lot of U.S. cities in the 60s, 70s, and 80s, where they moved out to the suburbs. And you can see a lot of those tendencies as well in Edmonton. And that's a huge risk. Once you become hollowed out, it takes decades to kind of come back. And what I think is missing, certainly what's not missing from, the city, are what I call, performative media hits. Well, we're doing this to fix safety. We're going to get more efficient in putting up our construction signs, and we're going to make sure businesses are accessible during construction. We'll blame the province for the dysfunction on the streets. So they put that out, but I'm still not seeing the overall leadership from the city, which is really, really critical. And, of course, the big area there that's missing is the city employs a lot of back office staff, and they're valuable. I mean, when I've had to deal with permits or whatever, these are people who are in offices, and they provide the services to you, and they're great people, motivated. They serve the citizens of Edmonton, but a lot of those folks continue to work from home, kind of post COVID, and during COVID that made a lot of sense. But COVID's kind of behind us now; it's in the rearview mirror, and the city seems to have, you guys can kind of continue to do that 3 days, 4 days, 2 days, whatever. We don't have any office space downtown. There's all kinds of office space downtown. Some of it might have to be retrofitted. So the city, in not bringing their workforce back on a full-time basis, is creating an opportunity where there's less boots on the ground, there's less people strolling out for lunch, there's less people who are operating within that downtown ecosystem. And if you look at downtown revitalizations across North America, Detroit's the best example, and we have an office in Detroit, and our office is right downtown. And the Detroit downtown, in the 70s and 80s was hollowed out. There was nothing there. It was a ghost town at night. There was crimes. Exactly what you're starting to see in Edmonton. And then the commitment was made, the state, the city, the other public institutions, University of Michigan, Wayne State University, Ford and GM, they'd all move their people outside of the downtown core, and they made a commitment. We got to bring some life back to downtown. We're going to commit to ABC, and one of them was bringing our workforce back downtown. They also brought a lot of their sports venues back downtown. Ford Field went in there. They used to be out in Auburn Heights for the basketball. They brought that downtown. The Wings got a new stadium there. The restaurants come in around these venues. The theaters come in. Townhomes, lower density apartment buildings are coming in there because a lot of the professors want to be close to the university campuses they were creating. And downtown Detroit right now is one of the most exciting and alive downtowns anywhere in North America. Unfortunately, the brand isn't that widely known in Canada. But the leadership on that initiative was the city of Detroit. And, you know, I don't know what their employment base would have been on the back office types. But my understanding is they brought about 2,800 people back downtown, and that was the start. And it was a visible commitment.
2: Yeah.
3: Rather than just issuing news releases that we've got addictions counselors on the corner of here and here, and you know, that's all good stuff too. But we need that city of Edmonton leadership. And we've had a major transaction just take place in Edmonton where the Westrich Group has just acquired the old city center properties, which includes the old mall, plus a number of office buildings that are part of that. And they're looking at converting some of those to residential units. And they've got a bit of a plan. And this is private sector capital in a court sale proceeding, given the dire strait of downtown. So, you know, they've got a good buy. And they're now moving forward to kind of commit to a redevelopment of that area. That's the parade that's starting, and I think the city needs to get out front of that. And I think there'll be an opportunity there to, you know, re-engage the city's workforce in downtown, in that environment, as the province has done. The province has brought all their employees back, and they're working in the wider downtown area, and that's a real positive. The province of Alberta has actually made a bigger commitment to downtown revitalization in Edmonton by bringing that workforce back, and I find that, you know, somewhat astonishing. These are all good people, and I think we need to kind of keep that pressure up. One of the highest priorities of this municipal council right now is downtown revitalization. And they would say, oh no, the, you know, social needs and everything, but the social needs all ripple into what we're seeing downtown. You know, safety, substance abuse, homelessness, crime, vandalism, the lack of safety. And you'll find when you get a larger workforce down there that during the day when people are walking around, whether the police are there or not, that enhances the safety of the area because there's more people around.
2: Yeah.
3: That's just a given. But I think this is a super high priority. Westrich has made a strong commitment by acquiring those properties. The vision I've seen so far looks really, really good, but they're going to need some help. And, you know, the city can help in a big way by getting that workforce back. If the city has made some type of concession to the unions, you know, you guys, this is go forward. I don't know if that happened during the collective bargaining process or they just gave it away. But as a ratepayer in the city of Edmonton, I'm a ratepayer.
2: Yeah.
3: City Council represents us, and they're acting as a fiduciary on our behalf. And if they gave that away without any concessions coming the other way, I'd be a little troubled.
2: Right.
3: And why would they do something like that? Well, I just told you how they, you know, a lot of them got elected.
2: Yeah.
3: You know, those are their key guys and gals, eh? And you want to keep them happy, because the first job of a politician is to get elected, and the second one is to get re-elected.
2: Yeah.
3: So I just want to make sure the city's kind of sitting back. We have a couple companies in the U.S. where we work in unionized environments as well, where we gave up during our collective negotiations the ability of people to work from home for 2 days, usually a Friday and a Monday. And they gave up a substantial hit on their remuneration ask, because we gave them the extra days from home. Why did they willingly do that? Working from home is a real positive, and it's got incredible inherent value for a workforce, especially some workers, hey, where there's family commitments.
2: Right.
3: So in the give and take of a collective bargaining agreement, when you know you're getting ready to give something up, what are they doing on the other side? Or do you give them their full wage ask, which

0: know, from what I saw the last time, is exactly what they got. And then you give them the work from home option. And I'm looking for the fiduciary oversight of that decision, and I'm not sure if I've quite seen it or understand it yet. Maybe I just need to have it explained to me, as I have been away for quite a while. But nothing against the city workers. They're fantastic, especially the what I call the boots on the ground folks, the people who are sitting in their cubicles actually delivering value to the ratepayers. They have a bureaucracy there with senior managers, and I sometimes have my issues there. Council are fantastic. All good people, but sometimes the way I'm explaining this to you, I don't know if they quite conceptualize this, what's actually taking place here. But Norm, you said you're going to a Journey concert.
1: I am.
0: And with Downtown Revitalization, I'll tell you, just don't stop believing.
1: Perfect. I love it. I had to stop believing tonight in the Blue Jays, unfortunately. Notice you're wearing a baseball cap. Is there have been any games in Japan? I know baseball is pretty popular there.
0: Yeah, I've got my old tried and true Montreal Expos hat on. Of course, they haven't been around for a while, but that was always my team when I was growing up. I'm a huge baseball fan, and I think when you asked the question, you already knew the answer. Big Jays fan now that we only have the one team in Canada.
1: Yeah.
0: But, in Japan, they've got the Nippon Professional League, and, you know, it's not the same as Major League Baseball. Although Japan has won the World Baseball Championship before, and they've got some incredibly talented players. And baseball is something that has really resonated, you know, especially post-World War II with the large American presence following the war. But it's a competitive league. They have two divisions, the Central Division and the Pacific Division. And we see a lot of games there. I mean, when I finish a day at work, and sometimes with our clients, our portfolio company colleagues, you know, when they now understand I like baseball, they love baseball. And we often go and have dinner there at the stadium, and I'm talking about in the stands. And it might not be a hot dog, it could be sushi. Or teppanyaki, but I see a lot of games. My team is the Yomiuri Giants. They're the Tokyo team. They play in the Tokyo Dome.
1: Okay.
0: And right now they're a game back of the Hanshin Tigers, who are out of the Osaka Kansai area in the Central League. And by far, I think those are the two top teams in the league. In the Pacific League, the Fukuoka SoftBank Hawks are kind of, they're up about 12 games, and they look pretty good. But I think, again, when this gets down to it, you're looking at either Yomiuri or Hanshin. And I am a huge, huge Giants fan there. Toronto Blue Jays have Yaz Okamoto. He comes from Yomiuri. And in fact, if you go to the stadium now, you'll see big banners of him there. He was really a superstar when he was there and set all kinds of records. So I get to see a lot of games, and it gets me into trouble sometimes. I was down in Hiroshima the other day. We were watching the Hiroshima Carp play Yomiuri, and of course I got a Yomiuri Giants hat on and the t-shirt, and I didn't realize how serious some of my Hiroshima colleagues took that. They kind of pointed that out to me, that I was highly, highly inappropriate. But they love the game. The game I was at the other day in Tokyo at the Dome, you know, it was a sellout, you know, 60,000 people. When you see Hanshin down at their stadium in just outside of Osaka, they'll sell out virtually every game. So, and they're televised as well. So fantastic baseball. The food as well, Norm, I should kind of comment on. It's really a change in diet and what you're eating. But I don't eat at home at all, so every meal I have is out. And I've really kind of fallen in love with shabu-shabu, which is a hot pot meal where you kind of cook your thin slices of meat.
1: Oh, yeah.
0: And also the vegetables. And you kind of do it either in a clear broth or a creamy broth, and then you got dips you can dip it into. It took me a while to figure out what I was supposed to do at a restaurant, because you do it all yourself.
1: Yeah.
0: And then a robot shows up at your table and drops off the thin slices of meat.
1: Oh, nice.
0: So a robot kind of moves over, and you're thinking, is this for me? And it, if you don't move, it kind of starts blinking red. In other words, get off your rear end.
1: Yeah, you grab your meat. Oh, nice.
0: But I really like that. Teppanyaki is another dish I like. It's a lot like a bash.

0: where you've got the you know, the steak and the shrimp, and it's kind of prepared on this tapan. And I just love it. So those are my two favorite meals. Again, I eat out every night, so I've really developed quite an affinity for a lot of the Japanese meals.
1: All right. Well, Shane, thanks for joining me tonight on Comic Genius. It's been a lot of fun, and we get a run. Stay tuned for the After Hours Mix, and we'll be back next week right here on the Mighty CJSR. I'm Norm Shaw. Have a good night, everybody.
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I need-

Which letter? Say it. C. K. S. R. Try again. C. K. S. R. Right. Which number count? 88. 5. Try again.

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Thank you.

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1: I hope you're enjoying the album so far. A lot of the songs were recorded before COVID. I wonder when I'll do a show again. Today is July 10th, 2020. In September, I'm taking an airplane to Uruguay with a one-way ticket.
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It's just a matter

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1: Welcome to the newsroom. I'm Charlotte Gallagher. We'll be live in Ukraine after 30 people are killed in a Russian attack on a bus in the east of the country. Also,
2: we seek good relations with all countries around the world. However, any country that acts against Israel should understand that there will be a price to pay.
1: Why diplomatic relations between Israel and the UK reached an all-time low. How people making Premier League football shirts are paid less than $2 an hour and say they're working in dangerous conditions.
3: I got electric shock for the second time by a bare wire, but they only took action after the second time I got shocked.
1: And
4: a person's life was at stake. The astronauts' lives were at stake. And that's when I began to worry about everything working together.
1: We look back at the incredible legacy of Margaret Hamilton, who helped land astronauts on the moon.
5: BBC News with Danielle Yawovetska. At least 30 people are reported to have been killed in a strike on two buses in the eastern Ukrainian city of Kramatorsk. 18 people were wounded in the attack, which took place on a street where two buses were operating. Here's our Global Affairs reporter, Joanna Keane.
6: Pictures released by the local authorities show images of the burning metal shell of a bus and debris strewn across the road. The regional head accused the Russians of deliberately targeting civilians, saying a bus full of passengers was an attractive target because a single strike could kill as many people as possible. He added that given the sharp deterioration in the security situation, he'd ordered public transport in Kramatorsk and the nearby city of Slavyansk to be suspended. Moscow denies targeting civilians.
5: In the Ukrainian capital, Kyiv, three people are reported to have died in two separate strikes. Britain and Israel have announced that the UK's diplomatic mission in occupied East Jerusalem will remain open, but at a smaller scale and with a new name. A compromise deal was reached after Israel ordered the consulate shut in retaliation for British sanctions on Israeli settlements. From outside the building, here's Yolande Nell.
7: This last-minute agreement will see the consulate, founded nearly 200 years ago, rebranded as the UK mission in Jerusalem. Israel's Foreign Minister Gideon Saar said 20 British diplomats, including the Consul General, were being forced out, leaving only seven working at the mission in a very limited role. For now, the UK is holding off reciprocal measures, with the Foreign Office saying some diplomats were being withdrawn temporarily with a plan to build back the British presence in future. The new steps appear to prevent the diplomatic row between two allies, Israel and the UK, from escalating further.
5: The Canadian poet, writer and translator Anne Carson has won the 2026 Nobel Prize in Literature. Her work often blends verse, prose and dialogue in what critics describe as a genre-defying mix. Miss Carson, who's 76, has written more than 20 books and translations. Ingrid Carlberg from the Swedish Academy reached the Nobel laureate by phone minutes before the announcement was made.
8: She was very taken by surprise. We didn't have so much time to speak. All she could had time to tell me was that she is for the moment in Iceland, where she's listening to the wind. She was taken by surprise, but very happy.
5: Oil prices have risen by another 5% on continuing concerns over supplies from the Middle East. The international benchmark, Brent crude, has gone up to just over $105 a barrel. Media reports that the US may launch major new attacks on Iran before next month's midterm elections have helped prompt the latest rise. One market analyst said a new round of strikes was a real possibility. You're listening to The World News from the BBC. High school students are holding another day of protest. Despite a late-night promise by the French Prime Minister to provide a fully funded response to their demands, the Education Ministry said 224 high schools are closed, about a third fewer than on Wednesday. Students are marching in cities including Nantes, Rennes and Marseille, and an afternoon rally is planned in Paris. Britain's Prime Minister, Andy Burnham, is in Berlin meeting the German Chancellor Friedrich Merz. It's the leaders' first meeting, and at a joint news conference, Mr. Burnham said both countries agreed on closer cooperation.
9: We are announcing today collaboration on a number of levels, particularly in relation to defence and security, a new partnership countering hybrid attacks. This is something that the UK and Germany are facing on a regular basis, and it makes sense to face these threats together and to support each other in countering them.
5: Italian members of parliament have approved a reform of the electoral system ahead of a general election next year, which opposition figures say will favour the right-wing governing party. The reform was championed by the Prime Minister Giorgia Meloni. It introduces a purely proportional representation system, replacing a hybrid one. Ms. Meloni said the change will increase the prospect of a stable government. Opposition parties say it'll ensure that the governing coalition wins a majority of 42% or more. In football, the British teenager Max Dowman has been awarded three Guinness World Record certificates following his outstanding performances last season. Aged 15, the Arsenal star was the youngest person ever to play in the European Champions League, representing the London club. Later, when he was 16, he became the youngest goalscorer in the English Premier League and youngest to win the title. BBC News.
1: Hello, you're listening to The Newsroom with me, Charlotte Gallagher. And we start with the latest deadly attack by Russia on Ukraine, this time on a bus in the strategic eastern city of Kramatorsk. Officials say more than 30 people have been killed. Let's speak to Abdul Jalil Abdurasilov in Kyiv. And firstly, why there and why attack a bus?
10: Well, Kramatorsk is one of the key hubs in eastern Ukraine. It's a key logistical hub and one of the fortress belts in the region of Donbas. And the Russian forces are trying to cut off all the logistical routes that support the Ukrainian forces at the front line. And so perhaps that's one of the reasons why the city of Kramatorsk gets regularly hit by Russian drones, missiles and aviation bombs. So this is not the first time when they hit the city. It happens quite regularly. And today, according to the Ukrainian authorities, those passenger buses were hit by a guided bomb, which suggests that the attack was deliberate. And the wreckage, or you know, the images of the wreckage depict a very miserable story, because it looks like those passengers were trapped in the bus and they were burnt alive. And President Zelensky today said that the bodies that were recovered from the wreckage were burnt to such a degree that they were not even recognizable. And there is a sharp increase of civilian casualties in Ukraine. In fact, according to the UN, this year already the number of civilian casualties has exceeded the total number of civilian casualties that were registered last year. And just yesterday there was another attack on a residential building in the city of Priluki in Chernihiv region, where more than 20 people were killed. And today President Zelensky with the Foreign Secretary Ed Miliband visited that site, and again it was a direct hit by a missile, and the residential building was destroyed.
1: And Abdul Jalil, as winter approaches, how are the Russian strikes intensifying?
10: The Russians are trying now to target the energy facilities again. They did that quite regularly in the past. Last year, when they hit the power plants and substations, they already started doing this kind of campaign again ahead of the coming winter. And already just yesterday, President Zelensky said that one of the targets of the attack that happened yesterday was the energy infrastructure of the country. So Russia continues launching this campaign, and Kyiv says that they're basically trying to weaponize the weather in order to force the Kyiv government to accept the peace deal that is favorable to Russia.
1: Abdul Jalil, thank you. That was Abdul Jalil Abdurasilov in Kyiv. Next to the row between Britain and Israel, which escalated last month when the UK announced sanctions on goods coming from Israeli settlements in the occupied West Bank. All of those settlements are illegal under international law. Israel has retaliated by announcing that the British consulate in East Jerusalem has been downgraded to a UK mission after threatening to close it completely. Gideon Saar is the Israeli foreign minister.
2: We seek good relations with all countries around the world. However, any country that acts against Israel should understand that there will be a price to pay. It will not benefit from such actions. On the contrary.
1: I've been speaking to our Middle East correspondent, Yolan Nell, who's outside the British consulate building.
11: The signage for the British consulate in Jerusalem was taken down from here. That was just

0: Just ahead of the 30-day deadline that Israel had set for the British consulate to completely cease its operations. There is still a British flag that is on display. And then in terms of explanation, because we had still seen a number of staff, apparently some Brits heading into the building without any comment, there was a long statement that was posted on social media by the Israeli Foreign Minister Gideon Saar. And he was saying that Israel had established a clear principle that no country could act against Israel without Israel having an appropriate response. And he said what measures had already been taken against the UK in retaliation for its announcement last month of these major sanctions on Israeli settlements in the occupied West Bank. Now, he says, kind of buried in this long statement, that there will be 7 diplomats, what he describes as a task force, that will be allowed to stay at this building. He is insisting that the consulate remains closed, says that this is a result of dialogue that has been going on and that the diplomats here, their work will have what he describes as a very limited scope. There was then quite a different message that came out, a briefer one from the British Foreign Secretary, Ed Miliband. He too was saying that the UK had stuck by its principles in the dialogue that had been going on and that the UK does not recognise Israel's jurisdiction over this part of Jerusalem, occupied East Jerusalem, in accordance with international law. But he said too that, you know, there had to be conversations that took place with Israel about the security and the protection of this building. For the moment, he said that a number of the diplomats with their families, the diplomats who are working here, they have left for their own safety. But he said that there would be staff that would carry on what he called vital services to the Palestinian people, because it has been the British consulate in Jerusalem that has really been responsible for that communication with the Palestinian people, but also Palestinian officials, whether in the West Bank or in the Gaza Strip.
1: Yolande Nell. Nearly a year since the ceasefire between Israel and Hamas, most of Gaza remains destroyed and no reconstruction has begun because of a deadlock over a peace deal between the two sides. But despite the ceasefire, Israel has launched strikes on Gaza almost every day that it says are targeted at Hamas and other groups. More than 1,400 people have been killed, according to Gaza's Hamas-run health ministry, taking the overall death toll in Gaza since October 2023 to more than 74,000. The war was triggered by a Hamas attack on Israel, in which 1,200 people were killed. Israel blocks international journalists from going into Gaza to report freely. With the help of journalists in Gaza, Yogita Lamai reports from Jerusalem.
2: A grieving 13-year-old, Ez, describes how his mother, Fida Altuta, was killed in her tent while she was combing his sister's hair. "Get down, my children," my mother shouted, Ez recalls. "She was so kind and generous. What did she do wrong? My little brother keeps asking for her." Outside their tent, Fida's brother Ibrahim points to the holes made by a volley of bullets he says were fired by Israeli forces.
3: "There was gunfire coming from the sky, from quadcopters, from tanks, from military vehicles, and it was directed at unarmed civilians."
2: Israel says it has no record of the incident. It now occupies just under two-thirds of Gaza. The West is still controlled by Hamas. The group, whose actions triggered this round of violence, continues to maintain a tight grip on Gaza, clamping down on dissent, and it's still recruiting fighters. More than 2 million Gazans are squeezed into a small area, living amidst rubble and dust. Tented cities have come up. In some areas, they literally touch the coastline.
4: "For now, I'm living in a tent."
2: Over a video call, architect Amal Abadla showed us where she lives.
4: "That is my tent. It's not really protected. I feel very scared because when the wind is so strong, our tent sometimes, you know, get destroyed and damaged."
2: Amal once lived in a comfortable flat. Now she's raising her boys, Muhammad and Noah, in a tent.

0: Amal's husband, who wasn't in Gaza when the war started, has in 3 years not been able to get in and even meet their youngest child.
1: It really breaks my heart to take care of our two boys alone. It's not easy. I have no one to help me fill the water, buy food, set a shelter, displaced from a place to another. So it's a huge responsibility.
0: Aid and commercial goods cannot flow freely into Gaza because of strict Israeli controls and the policy of dual use, which means nothing is allowed into Gaza which Israel believes could be used to make weapons. Israel says it does allow in medical equipment, but inside Gaza's hospitals, critical services, including those required to save newborn babies, are severely hindered by shortages.
2: In this incubator, we have two babies. Yesterday, one of them deteriorated quite significantly, needed intubation. We had to resuscitate this baby right next to the other baby, which is inappropriate.
0: Asiya Hanan is a British neonatal doctor working at Nasser Hospital.
2: Across the last 2 weeks, I have seen very severe cases and multiple deaths, which is extremely unfortunate. One of the main issues which are leading to some of these deaths and illnesses is a lack of resources. There is significant overcrowding on the unit. They are constantly working at overcapacity with multiple babies in single incubators when each one is for one baby only.
0: Suffering has only changed form in Gaza from extreme anguish to chronic pain. And until the deadlock between Israel and Hamas over a peace deal breaks, there is little chance of a genuine way forward. Gaza remains frozen in ruins.
3: Yogita Lamai, and you're listening to The Newsroom. A report by the environmental group WWF highlights how species loss can still be reversed as recovery efforts for tigers, bluefin tuna and elephants have been successful. But the charity warns that conservation alone can't reverse the decline. For more on this, I spoke to the BBC's climate editor, Justin Rowlett.
4: It's really nice to be able to report successes in this area because normally we get this relentless diet of kind of awful things happening to nature. But what this shows is with focused efforts, you know, bringing together people at the top, at government level, all the way down to kind of campaigners, activists. And in the case of, for example, bluefin, which I saw firsthand, you know, the kind of fishing communities, you really can affect real change, really dramatic change. And I went out on a boat to see, I mean, it seems really paradoxical to see the UK's third bluefin tuna fishing championships, and it's like, hold on a second, this species just recovered and people are going out and fishing it. But it kind of shows how robust it's been, and the anglers were part of the effort to recover the tuna. But I went out from Falmouth in Cornwall, and within kind of about an hour of getting out to sea, we saw the birds congregating, and it was the first of three, they call them washing machines, where the tuna bring the small fish to the surface and then swim around them, taking the fish out. And there were dolphin around as well. It was quite extraordinary. It really felt like being in a kind of Sir David Attenborough series, you know, really dramatic to see this recovery of a species that was around in Britain about 70 years ago, but then kind of vanished. You know, it was incredibly rare to see tuna off the coast of Britain as recently as 10 years ago. So an amazing turnaround. And this is what WWF is saying. They're saying if you get in there and focus, as I say, bring all the parties together, you really can make change. And you said the other really dramatic species recoveries, tigers in Asia, green turtles all around the world, about 80 countries involved in the effort to recover the green turtle, downgraded from endangered to of least concern, which is a very big step for the only turtle that's ever happened for. And then the last one was African elephants, where the population has stabilised. So, yeah, on really good news. We can do it if we want to.
3: And what about areas that need improvement? Some species that are in decline.
4: Yeah, like everything else. Yeah. I'm sorry to say, Charlotte. You know, they have this monitoring system, the WWF. They've got 36,000 populations of, I think, 6,000 different species that they follow. And the results from that are not encouraging. Take a listen to Tanya Steele, who's the chief executive of WWF UK.
5: For monitored wildlife populations, we've seen an average decline of 73%. In some parts of the world, that's worse. In Latin America, we've seen a 95% reduction in freshwater species, for example. But then in other areas, we've seen some small recoveries. So this is an average. But of course, it is telling us a deeper story, because when we lose wildlife and species, whether that's on land or sea, ultimately that means their habitat is being destroyed.
3: So Justin, how can we help? If people are listening to this and thinking, I want to make a difference, how can they do that? Or can they do that?
4: I mean, there's always a route of putting pressure on your political representatives, say, play a bigger part in the big international conferences on biodiversity where they try and hammer out rules and set aside areas for nature. That's obviously one way. Another way, and I hate to say this because I don't want to sound like I'm kind of preaching, but if you speak to the scientists, they say change what you eat. Don't necessarily stop eating meat, but maybe eat a bit less meat, bit less fish, bit less dairy, all of which weighs very heavily on, you know, the farming resources. It takes a lot more grain to produce a kilo of beef than it does, for example, to produce beans. So if you change what you eat, that can have an effect as well. And they would also say, you know, find other ways to make your voice heard or become involved in conservation efforts yourself. So there are all sorts of things that we can do.
3: Justin Rowlett. Few actors are as recognisable in Indian cinema, nor have as many memorable roles and lines as Nana Pataker.
6: Ek machhar sala aadmi ko hijra bana deta hai.
7: Bata, isme Musalman ka kaun sa, Hindu ka kaun sa? Bata, chale banane wale ne isme fark nahi kiya. Tu kaun hota hai?
3: The legendary actor, whose delivery defined an era of cinema and theatre, has died at the age of 75. The Prime Minister, Narendra Modi, led tribute, saying his death had left a vast void in the artistic world. Preparations for a state funeral in Pune are underway. We can now speak to Janava Mule from the BBC, who's in Mumbai, and tell us more about his legacy and how celebrated he was in Indian cinema.
8: Well, he was definitely one of the most versatile actors in India, be it cinema or theatre, especially Marathi language theatre. But beyond that, Nana Patekar was seen as one of the few outspoken people in film industry, and he would always express his views and opinions very bluntly and directly. He would often speak from heart and would not shy away from willingly challenging anybody, be it people in power. And this is something quite rare in Bollywood. So apart from his dialogue delivery or the way he spoke or, you know, created an aura around himself through his acting, the real way where he connected with people was with his views and with how he treated them when it came to social issues. He was very socially conscious and was vocal on many issues, particularly farmers' plight. He even formed an organization to help people. And he was actually known for being a simple person and not the glittery and glamorous personality that any Bollywood actor would normally be associated with. So his roles also reinforced that perception in many ways.
3: There was also controversy in his life as well, though, wasn't there? He was accused of sexual harassment, and it really triggered the start of the Me Too movement in India.
8: Yes, in 2018, the allegations were put up by an actor, Tanushree Dutta. She had actually raised concerns over how she was treated or mistreated. That was about a decade before 2018. But those concerns were not heard properly. And in 2018, when it came to light again, Nana Patekar had always denied those allegations, and later police also investigated the matter and they found insufficient evidence. So he was cleared of the charges. But the whole incident started a dialogue over how women are treated in Bollywood and resulted in a Me Too movement in India.
3: Janava, thank you. That was Janava Mule, who was speaking to us from Mumbai. A BBC investigation has found workers in Southeast Asia are being paid less than $2 an hour to make official football shirts sold by some of the world's biggest clubs. While these shirts retail for around $100, workers in two factories in Cambodia told the BBC they struggle to make ends meet and make up to 700 items a day. Our sports editor Dan Rowan has more.
9: We traced production of official Adidas kit to two factories in Cambodia's capital, Phnom Penh. There we found some workers earn a basic salary at or just above the local minimum wage. Their testimony is voiced by actors.
10: Workers get paid less than $10 to make around 400 to 500 shirts a day. They make a ton of money off that, but give almost nothing to the workers.
9: The factories aren't owned by Adidas, but are primary suppliers to the sportswear giant. Inside, we found official kit for some of the world's biggest clubs, Arsenal, Liverpool, Celtic, Real Madrid and more. Workers also told us about the pressure they're under.
11: People have to rush so hard to meet targets that they don't have time for a bathroom break. On top of that, you can get scolded if undone clothes start piling up on your table.
9: More than 6,000 people work across the two factories, the vast majority of them women. Two more workers described conditions inside.
12: The factory is hot and humid. The company does not allow workers to take longer breaks to cool down.
13: I got electric shock for the second time by a bare wire, but they only took action after the second time I got shocked.
9: This all comes at a time when football fans are being urged to buy official kits rather than cheaper counterfeit products. But these findings will lead many supporters to question whether or not the real thing is worth the price tag and the role that the clubs play in all of this. Anna Breyer is from campaign group Labour Behind the Label.
14: Clubs need to send a really strong message that they won't put its name on their shirt if workers are not treated with respect.
9: Adidas told us it's taken a variety of measures to ensure fair and safe working conditions across its supply chain, reviewing supplier conduct and working to address problems where necessary.
3: Finally, Margaret Hamilton, the pioneering computer scientist who helped put US astronauts on the moon, has died aged 90. Helen Briggs reports.
15: It's the 20th of July, 1969. The world is transfixed as the lunar module, the Eagle, descends towards the surface of the moon. Suddenly, the computer flashes alarms, and for a moment, the mission hangs in the balance. But with high confidence in the computer code developed by Margaret Hamilton and her team, the historic landing goes ahead. Her team at MIT had built the system to cope with exactly this kind of event, knowing lives depended upon it. Speaking years later to the BBC World Service podcast, 13 Minutes to the Moon, she explained her approach.
16: I began to get fascinated by errors because there were no tools for finding them. They almost didn't exist like they do now. We try to understand the errors and find new ways not to let them ever happen again. The astronauts' lives were at stake.
15: Born in Indiana in 1936, Margaret Hamilton studied mathematics and joined the MIT Instrumentation Lab while raising a young daughter. She became the first software developer hired for the Apollo project and one of the few women at the heart of the endeavor to send man to the moon. Her brilliance as a software engineer was never in doubt. She's credited with coining the phrase and founding the discipline. After Apollo, her work shaped later space missions, and she went on to found her own companies and publish more than 130 scientific papers on computer science. She received the Presidential Medal of Freedom from Barack Obama and even inspired a Lego figure celebrating Women of NASA. Margaret Hamilton remained a role model throughout her life. Her advice to young coders was simple: do not let fear get in the way and never be afraid to ask questions.
3: What an incredible woman. That was Helen Briggs reporting on the life of Margaret Hamilton. And this has been The Newsroom with me, Charlotte Gallagher.
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1: Coming up on Power Players on Business Daily, President Trump has called them the most important midterms ever, and they are just weeks away. I'm sure many of you remember that famous US election quote, "It's all about the economy, stupid." Well, it is still the case, and we're going to take a close look at the economic issues that will decide who

0: at least 30 people. The region's head accused Russia of deliberately targeting civilians and flouting rules of warfare. He's ordered public transport in Kramatorsk and the nearby city of Slovyansk to be suspended. Israel has downgraded the British consulate in occupied East Jerusalem to a mission after threatening to close the building completely over Britain's decision to sanction Israeli goods from illegal West Bank settlements. Britain continues to insist Israel has no legal right to close the consulate. The British Prime Minister Andy Burnham has met the German Chancellor Friedrich Merz for the first time. Before his arrival in Berlin, Mr. Burnham suggested the UK could pursue a closer relationship with the EU. Oil prices have risen by another 5% on continuing concerns over supplies from the Middle East. The international benchmark, Brent crude, has gone up to just over $105 a barrel. Italian members of parliament have approved a reform of the electoral system, which opposition figures say will favour the right-wing governing party. The reform, which was championed by the Prime Minister Giorgia Meloni, introduces a purely proportional representation system, replacing a hybrid one. Zambia has signed a five-year health agreement with the United States after resolving disagreements over Washington's request for access to patient medical data. The Zambian Health Ministry says the deal, worth $1.5 billion, does not require Lusaka to give the US access to critical minerals, patient data, or medical specimens. The Canadian poet, writer, and translator Anne Carson has won the 2026 Nobel Prize in Literature. Her work often blends verse, prose and dialogue in what critics describe as a genre-defying mix. Miss Carson, who's 76, has written more than 20 books and translations. BBC News.
1: It is just under 4 weeks till Americans head to the polls. President Trump has said they are the most important midterms ever. And whenever voters in the world's biggest economy go to the polls, one issue tends to be at the top of their mind.
2: Stay focused. Talk about things that matter to people. It's the economy, stupid.
1: James Carville said that in the presidential campaign in 1992, but it is still relevant today, maybe even more so. And with fuel prices rising, concerns growing over AI data centres and tariffs still on the agenda. Today on Power Players from Business Daily, we're asking, are these the most economy-focused midterms that we've ever seen? I'm Rahul Tandon in the UK.
3: Hello, I'm Will Bain.
4: And I'm Michelle Fleury on the other side of the Atlantic.
1: Now, we were discussing what to do this week, and you two have spent quite a lot of time looking at various US elections, travelling up and down the country. So, before we get into the economics, are you both excited?
3: Well, I think, I always think, I got told off...
1: Come on, both of you.
3: I got told off once, Michelle, by a boss here in the UK saying... Oh, everybody, all they ever want to cover is US elections. But that's because they've got more razzmatazz than all of our other ones here in Europe. Bigger characters, bigger budgets, all that kind of stuff behind them. And also, because the US is the world's biggest economy, they have more impact in terms of setting the direction for where the global economy, where global business might go. What do you think? Is that a fair assessment?
4: No, I totally agree with that. Also, the other thing I would say about this one, as an economics journalist, It's pretty exciting because this one, more than others, it is more economic focused than others. You know, we're not talking so much about cultural issues. It all comes down to the pocketbook. And so in that sense, plenty for us to chew over.
3: Yeah. To steal from James Carville again, Raoul, it's always the economy, stupid. But this time it's like the economy supersized, I think. Times many times, yeah.
1: The question we're posing is it the most economically focused election ever? We'll get your thoughts at the end of the programme, but let's put some arguments forward here. Because there have been others, haven't there, Michelle, where the economy has been right at the centre.
4: Yeah, throughout history, the obvious ones, I guess, if you look at the 70s, at that point you had an inflation crisis, you had an oil crisis. Those were heavily dominated by the economy. The 1930s, the Depression, what came after that. So it's not like the economy hasn't come up before, but I think you go around America, it is pocketbook issues, what they say, kitchen table issues that everyone keeps talking about. Every issue, every policy relates back to how Americans are feeling when they draw cash from the bank, if anyone's still using cash, paying for anything. It is all about what they can or cannot afford.
1: It's interesting, isn't it? Because we're all business journalists. And yeah, I think I find that a lot of the stories I'm covering now are much more on the main news agenda than I've seen before. We're going to set out what is happening inside the US, and as always, it's a complicated picture. Shall we start with the positive? You know, country with a growth rate of 2.2% is not bad.

0: bad. Germany 1%. Unemployment steady at 4.2%. And President Trump at the UN General Assembly back in September, well, according to him, Americans have never had it so good.
1: America is back and our country is stronger today than ever before. Our economy is the envy of the world. Our military is the most powerful on earth. Our technology is second to none, and we are leading in virtually everything. Our energy is fueling the planet. America is rising. Our nation is growing. Our power is expanding. Our country is doing better than ever before. And our future is very, very bright.
2: Well, stop the podcast. We're all wrong.
0: that was a short one, wasn't it?
2: Thanks for listening. See you later. Nothing to discuss here. Unfortunately, it's comments like that from President Trump that have fueled attack adverts. And if you're listening around the world, here's one in a race that we might talk about. North Carolina, a bit of a battleground for the Senate. The Democratic candidate is Roy Cooper. He's talking here about his opponent, a guy called Michael Whatley, who was pretty much handpicked by President Trump. Fair to say the economy comes up in this pretty short ad.
3: I'm going to show you something. No AI, no special effects. Just Michael Whatley in his own words.
4: Grocery prices are down. Gasoline prices are down. Housing prices are down. Inflation is down.
3: Unbelievable. And so is this.
4: There is no inflation.
3: Seriously? I'm Roy Cooper, and I approve this message because I know costs are way up, and it's the senator's job to do something about it.
0: So we've outlined some of the overall economic arguments that both sides are putting forward here. But there will be people listening to this and they'll be wondering, you know, what are the midterms exactly? Will, do you want to give them a quick explanation?
2: Basically, it's kind of like a temperature test. It's a first kind of chance, I guess, for people to mark the work of the incumbent president halfway through their term and 2 years out from a change of president.
5: Yeah, the Senate is the penthouse because it's a bit harder to get into. and the House is, you know, the ground floor apartments. Just to get even deeper into the kind of political real estate weeds, there are about 435 seats up for grabs. When it comes to the House, Democrats need 3-4 seats and then they win back control of the House. But when it comes to the Senate, they have to get 51 if they want to regain control of the Senate. And that seems like a bit more of an uphill battle.
0: So we've explained what the midterms are. We've had this sort of overview. Let's get down to the nitty gritty now of those big issues that are really concerning people. Michelle, when you're there, when you're going out talking to people, is there one issue at the top that comes up time and time again at the moment?
5: One thing that's striking right now is that this election is playing out against the backdrop of this shock we're seeing from energy prices. Inflation was a problem beforehand, but it was moving in the right direction until the war with Iran, and then that sent oil prices, energy prices skyrocketing. And in fact, we can hear from some Americans in California and Delaware talking about this and the impact it's had.
6: Disappointing. Because, I mean, a lot of people are, you know, trying to just do their daily business, and this is a big factor.
7: Unfortunately, it's not surprising just with the way the economy's been going and, you know, with President Trump engaging in all of his overseas activities in the Middle East.
8: Definitely makes it a lot harder to get by because you burn a lot more money while trying to actually do your part-time on rideshare businesses.
9: Because gas has been so expensive, we have been staying home more. We haven't felt as comfortable to travel as much as before.
10: What we're paying today is expensive. Everybody wants to pay less, but it could be a lot worse.
5: I mean, I know that everyone listening around the world may be going, hang on, gas prices, petrol prices aren't that high in America compared to elsewhere. But for Americans who drive a lot, this is really high. It's causing a lot of pain in all sorts of ways.
2: And you're talking about 50% rises in that price since the war began. And this election is almost about the price of petrol, isn't it?
5: Yeah, and I mean, if you want to talk about individual races, nowhere is that more true than Iowa. It's one that typically leans Republican, but you look at the impact that fuel is having. It really is hurting them. I heard from a farmer in Iowa talking about diesel and what is going on with the price of diesel and how it just is keeping him up at night. It really is causing so much pain, and that's before we even get to any of the other policies right now.
2: Rahul, we're not America, so we're not doing the politics of this, but just in terms of the tightness of some of the Senate races in particular, you are seeing exactly what Michelle says, that these issues are creating unusual races in places like Texas, in Kansas, in Iowa. You are seeing those in play, and I think

0: to a massive part, in my opinion, because of the cost of energy and what that's doing to people in rural bits of those states, what it costs to be a trucker, what it costs to be a farmer. And that's before you even get to other issues around tariffs and things like that as well.
1: Interestingly, you know, different views on different sides of the political divide. President Trump says this, doesn't he, when it comes to economic data. If it's good, it's down to him. If it's bad, it's down to Joe Biden. So lots of different debates taking place there. And of course, there are differences in fuel prices in different parts of the US as well.
2: The country's so big that prices vary from state to state. But universally, it affects people from farming to industry to individuals to your summer travel plans to the goods you're buying. Because, you know, energy is a huge raw input cost into lots of products as well.
0: I mean, this poll sums it up, don't you think, guys? From the Associated Press, 17% of US adults approve, this is from October the 1st, of President Trump's handling of the cost of living. I mean, that is where this is being fought and
1: yes.
0: lost.
2: Well, I mean, what's fascinating to me, though, Will, I don't know what you think, is think back to where we were at the start of this year. We weren't talking about energy prices. We were talking about another hot topic altogether.
1: The favourite word of Donald Trump in his dictionary, tariffs. I mean, does that play into certain areas, Will, where that could be a real issue?
0: Well, a big time. Lots of the states that are going to be close in this election happen to be on the border with Canada. Also, it's the type of things that are affected by tariffs, right? Agricultural goods, industrial goods. Where are those states? Where are bits of those states? They're places that President Trump persuaded people a decade ago that he was the guy who understood them. He was the guy who could cut through the noise and understand, right, I'm going to do what's best for you. And has he seen that through?
2: Yeah, and it's worth pointing out, this is less about a kind of election that endorses the position of Democrats and more a referendum on kind of the job done so far.
1: Yeah.
2: To your school report analogy.
1: Yeah, very much. I mean, President Trump would argue, on the other hand, you know, when he put those tariffs in place, the whole idea was to bring manufacturing back to the US. If you look at foreign direct investment up by 4.8% by the end of 2025, you know, lots of money coming in from Japan as well. Let's see how that plays out.
0: I've got a big list of companies here, Rahul, who've made investments. All of them foreign companies. BMW, AstraZeneca here in the UK, Honda, Campari, the drinks manufacturer, Hyundai, the South Korean car maker, all billion. Or hundreds of millions of dollars worth of commitments to investment in the United States. So that is the flip of that policy for sure. And that's certainly what the president will be arguing in the run-up to the election day.
2: And Will, haven't you been looking at Bombardier planes?
0: The president talks about Bombardier planes, a Canadian company, but thousands of jobs in Wichita, in Kansas, propped up by this company, and shows the complexity, I guess, of sort of global supply chains. You want to sort of target a foreign company and say, we would like American companies to do this work instead. Well, actually, these supply chains are so deeply embedded. These are thousands of jobs, thousands of families, thousands of plug-in jobs that have been there for a long time, very difficult to unpick. And as a result, that's having a huge impact on the race in Kansas, it looks like, a place that Democrats haven't won for 100 years.
1: Yeah, and I think you outlined there the complexity, I think, of global supply chains, which makes it also so difficult to deal with when you're talking about tariffs there. And AI has come into this conversation as well. So it's not, you know, it's not the simple economics that we're talking about. We have a whole series of new factors as well. Are you hearing lots of discussion about that, about data centers? I know it's something we've talked a lot about on this program.
2: I mean, there was an astonishing set of images that came out of a town council meeting or something like that in Memphis, Tennessee, which essentially descended into a brawl. And this was a community meeting about a vote on data centers that was postponed for a year. And people were very upset that they didn't get to vote to essentially impose a ban on data centers being built in their community. So that, I think, gets to some of the contention we've seen, some of the anger around data centers, which have made AI very unpopular. And interestingly, Trump, even in the face of the midterms, has stood very firmly to his position of like, look, this will be great for America. Remember when he was flanked by all those tech execs just the other week? So it's one where he knows it's unpopular with voters, but he's doubling down.
0: To what you were saying, Michelle, earlier about we would never have thought we would be talking about this in January. We never thought we'd be talking about this, right? The data center and the backlash to it. And yet so many candidates on both sides, Republicans and Democrats, have been trying to tie themselves to being anti-data center, haven't they?
2: Yeah. But what's interesting, you know, what we thought we would be talking about, what we thought we wouldn't be talking about, we haven't talked about immigration. That was something in 2024, we saw Trump campaign hard on that. On that, he has delivered. But of course, the knock-on effect it's having on shrinking the labour pool, you don't hear that much about it, but it is showing up in areas that Trump carried before. Texas's 34th congressional district, that now is seen as a kind of tough race. And a lot of the argument there is a lot of the meat plants, a lot of the other sort of businesses locally are struggling because they just lack the workforce needed. And so that's something I think in some ways I'm surprised hasn't come up more, but it is there and definitely is playing into the whole debate about Texas.
1: I think we and Texas is in play this time, isn't it? Donald Trump came to power on the back of a huge Hispanic male vote that really helped him get there. And it's going to be really interesting to see in these midterms because of some of the factors that we're talking about, where that vote goes this time. One thing that strikes me is, this week I was presenting a program on the World Service. We were talking about elections in Brazil, forthcoming elections coming up in Spain. Is it not just difficult for whoever's in power at the moment across the world? People are feeling the pinch in their pocket and they are looking at the people in power and saying, it's your fault. You're not making us feel financially better. So it's not just an American problem here, is it, Will?
0: The difference about this election compared to, say, one here in the UK or the one we've got coming up in France or anywhere else is the United States has picked a lot of these things. They started the conflict in Iran. President Trump is the person launching the tariff policies. A lot of the rest of us are trying to react. And I spend a lot of time on domestic radio here in the UK talking about all the things that are out of the UK government's control when they're talking about their budgets and things. They don't have the same excuse in the US.
2: But I think this is why the election matters, because Congress controls lots of the committees with the power to call people to come in and testify. And there has been debate. What happens if there is a big Democratic wave and they get swept into power in Congress? Do they go after some of the companies that have, if you like, done Trump's bidding? Do they try to hold them accountable? Or is that retribution idea going to actually turn off voters, certainly with an eye to another election in 2 years, which is the national election?
1: Well, we haven't even got into, you know, regulation of that huge tech sector that has driven up the stock exchange. We like to get to a conclusion on this program. We posed the question, is this the most economically focused midterm elections that we've ever seen? What do you think, Michelle?
2: I would say no. I would say it is very economic-y, but it falls slightly short. If you go back to others like the 30s or more recently, 2008, there were issues around the economy, around inflation we've seen in the past. But I think what does make this one different is that it is intensely pocketbook driven. It is all about personal affordability. And that, I will give you, we haven't seen before.
0: I think it is, for all the reasons that we've talked about. And I just think everything, as Michelle has actually really neatly outlined, every kind of issue that you press on, something that looks like migration policy, is actually having an enormous economic impact. You've got tariffs, you've got AI, you've got wars, and all of these are choices by a president. They're not outside wins. And so as a result, they all become political debates because they're not things that you can just brush off and say, well, those things are happening in the world and we had no control about them. And you've made this point before, Raul, on the podcast, and I agree with you. You've never seen anything like AI and the way it's shaking everything up. Absolutely everything comes back to economic decisions and central decisions and whether you think people got those right or wrong.
1: I have to say here, Michelle keeps referencing the elections after the Great Depression. I would like to say that none of us were around for that particular election. Thank you for listening to this edition of Power Players on Business Daily. As always, we try and get to a conclusion. We were probably talking about the biggest power player in the world at the moment, President Trump, who is at the centre of this story. You can download other episodes wherever you get your podcasts from. Please do remember to subscribe and leave us a 5-star review. It does make an enormous difference. On Friday's Business Daily, we will be taking stock of what the merger between Paramount and Warner means for me and you.
3: BBC World Service, and now history told by the people who were there. It's Witness History with me, Nikki Edwards. This is the story of how one of the world's most demonized animals was trained to save human lives. It's 2002. We're on a plane in Tanzania at the foot of the Uluguru Mountains.
4: We are around 7:30 in the morning. the sun is hanging low and then you have this special light, this kind of magic window of the day.
3: Bart Wedgens is watching a mine detection training session on a purpose-built minefield, approximately 34 football pitches in size.
4: We divided in mapped boxes where we buried these landmine samples where we wanted the animals to indicate. And then me with a map and taking notes on the performances of the animals.
3: What Bart is taking notes on is a trial for a radical new type of mine detection device. And that device has fur, whiskers, and a very long tail.
4: We work with the giant African pouched rats.
3: Bart is the person behind this unique idea. So how did a boy from Belgium get the inspiration to use rats to detect landmines?
4: It actually didn't start with the rats. It started with a hamster, which I got for my 9th birthday. A Syrian gold hamster called Goldie. It was a wonderful animal. I am still fond of it.
3: Bart's interest in rodents grew, and he started breeding them.
4: I had all kinds of rodents, hamsters, mice, rats, gerbils.
3: But his animal ownership was put on pause when he moved to an army cadet boarding school at 14. He didn't last long there, though.
4: I did not really appreciate the army, so I bowed out after a year and became the biggest pacifist you can imagine.
3: After studying product design at school, he tried painting for a while, but he was struggling to find his place in society until he had lunch with an old professor.
4: He said, "Why are you painting? You're throwing away your talent. Why don't you apply your skills to a real-world problem? Think of a real-world problem." I had a strong affection for Africa. I had traveled there. I said, "Landmines. Landmines are a real problem." Shortly before that, I had seen Princess Diana walk in Angolan minefields, and that had rang a bell with me.
3: Bart started researching the problem and attended conferences about landmines with engineers from around the world.
4: There was like a huge momentum around novel detection technologies for landmines, because detection really is the bottleneck in mine action.
3: It was at one of these conferences that he was having a drink with Dutch designer Inna ten Hag.
4: We were in a pub around a single malt whiskey, late night in a pub in Edinburgh.
3: Whereas other delegates were focusing on costly technologies like infrared sensors and ground-penetrating radar, Bart and Inna knew that those solutions would be too expensive for a lot of countries. So they started to think outside the box.
4: We're sitting there, and he points at a crazy research paper of American researchers in New York who have proven that gerbils can discriminate the scent of explosives. So at that moment, it was completely clear to me, very suddenly, okay, I'm going to train rats.
3: His product design skills, his interest in African countries, and his love of rodents all converged in that moment, and he got to work. Out of all the possible rodents for the job, the successful candidate was the African giant pouched rat.
4: These animals are living in captivity up to 10 years easily. That's about 30 centimeters long and then a tail of 50, 60 centimeters. Really impressive rats. Yeah.
5: Like a sort of the size of a chihuahua.
4: Bigger than a chihuahua. Yeah, yeah.
3: And, most importantly, if they stand on a landmine, they are too light to set it off. So, at the University of Antwerp in Belgium, Bart and a team of professors began to test the theory that African giant pouched rats could accurately detect landmines. And the first step? Get some rats. They caught some wild ones in Tanzania and brought them back to Belgium to try and breed them. But it didn't go well at first.
4: What we didn't know yet was that they were territorial. So when trying to establish couples to start breeding, basically they beat each other to death.
3: They tweaked the environment. Had a few batches of wild-caught animals later.
4: I remember very well the first animal born in captivity. Name was Onzo. I carried it everywhere with me in my pocket. So it became like a very hand-tame, domesticated animal.
3: The next step was training the rats to detect the scent of landmines. A training protocol was developed based on positive behavioural reinforcement. If a rat correctly identified a landmine, a clicker sound was made, and the rat came back to the trainer for a reward.
4: We have like a food mix. They get banana, they love avocado, they get peanuts. Often I say they literally work for peanuts.
3: Within 2 years, the rats were ready. The team, now operating as non-profit organisation Apopo, moved the project from Belgium to Tanzania to test the animals in real-world situations.
4: The vision really was to empower local communities to tackle the landmine problem more independently from expensive imported know-how and goods, which is the reason why we chose to set up shop in Tanzania, a stable country, yet in the vicinity of countries with a major landmine problem.
3: In order to test the rats on real landmines, first of all you need, well, real landmines. Tanzania had a stockpile that were due to be destroyed after they'd signed the Anti-Personnel Mine Ban Convention. They deactivated 1,500 of them and gave them to Bart and the team. And they used them to create that giant testing field at the foot of the Uluguru Mountains.
4: The first time the animals on the field started scratching the soil above a landmine, the first time he gave an indication like, hey, there's a landmine here, we were completely full of awe and we jumped in the air.
3: Rats can distinguish between an old car exhaust pipe and a landmine. But how do they do it?
4: We don't really know what they are smelling, but maybe this is a good comparison. Imagine you smell roasted chicken, but what are the molecules coming from there? It's a whole menu of volatile organic compounds that together compose roasted chicken. And very likely with landmines, it's a similar thing.
3: In January 2003, the rats were transported to Mozambique. Different environments have different chicken smells, so they were trained and tested on a local minefield. Next was the International Mine Standards Accreditation Test. Without this official license, the rats aren't allowed to be deployed in humanitarian mine action operations. So, in July 2004, they took their accreditation exam.
4: I was hyper nervous. There was like already 7 years or so of research gone into that.
3: 11 rats passed the test and got IMAS accreditation to detect landmines in Mozambique.
4: I don't think they realized they had passed the testing though. I think that was more of a human celebration, but we did. We had a barbecue that evening. Yeah, it was a big party.
3: In September 2006, Apopo became an independent mine action operator and started mine clearance operations in Mozambique, with the newly qualified rats working alongside human manual deminers. Less than 10 years later, Mozambique declared itself free of all known landmines.
6: This is Magawa, the mine-clearing giant African pouched rat.
3: In 2020, British animal charity, the PDSA, gave their top award to a rodent for the first time in their 103-year history.
7: Magawa is a true hero rat, and we're thrilled to celebrate his life-saving devotion by awarding him the PDSA Gold Medal.
3: The animal, with a terrible reputation, has become a life-saving hero.
4: Honestly, rats are very intelligent, very sociable, and much more clean and organized than people would think of. And they are superstars.
3: Bart Wedgens left Apopo in 2015 and is now a Zen Buddhist monk and entrepreneur. He was speaking to me, Nikki Edwards, for Witness History.

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just released September 25th on Partisan Records. That's Blonde Shell, the album Violins, the song Fleur de Lys. And this is TBA right here on CJSR. I'm Sarah. I'm with you for the next if we're doing the math correctly, a little less than 2 hours, but let's not be picky. It's too early for that. Today's show, we got Bird is the Word, but of course, that's in this first half hour of the show. That's where I play a native bird call, and you, dear listener, try to guess it. And I have to do that at least once a show. If you're new here, if you've never heard TBA before, that happens.

happens at least once per show. And if it doesn't, something's terribly, terribly wrong. So Brutus the Word. You'll text in 780-492-2577 with your guesses for the native bird call. We also got Deep Edmonton Trivia because it is Queer History Month here in Edmo, and I've got some Queer History Deep Edmonton Trivia. So that's coming up later in the show. Also, Slow Leaves from Winnipeg. They are on their Western Canadian tour, and they are going to be calling in just after 8 a.m. We'll talk about their tour, everything, all leading towards the Aviary tonight, where they are playing. Tickets are still available. And also, we'll look at the referendum, because that is coming up 11 days away. Yeah, October 19th. So you still have time to get in those advanced ballots. Tomorrow is kind of, that's shaping up to be the kind of the last day that to be able to turn it around and get it in. That looks like that's what it's going to be. There also will be advanced polls and day of. So options, options, options. Something that is happening today, Winterruption. Winterruption 2027, because it happens in January. We are all shiver me timbers. But then, you know, Winterruption warms the cockles of our hearts and has incredible music. Today is when they are announcing the 2027 edition, the full lineup. So keep your eyes peeled for that. We're going to go to Summer 5000, just to be ironic, because that is Sean Nicholas Savage. He played the 2026 edition. I may have gotten a little sneak peek at the lineup for 2027. You will not be disappointed, folks. I'm thrilled. I'm excited. CJSO is going to be a part of it. More details to come here from Sean Nicholas Savage. She's the Sun.

That's CJSR pal, Shotgun Jimmy, but he's now dropped the shotgun, literally, figuratively, dropped it. He's now just going by the name on his driver's license, Jimmy Kilpatrick. And the album, just to help us make the transition, he has decided to name this most recent release from him, Jimmy. We heard Answering Machine. It was right up at the tippy top of some of the top albums of last year. Can you believe it was last year, 2025? I know that Chad, the program director here at CJSR, yes, loves that album. And, you know, I'm right there with you. I'll second that. I will definitely second that. Before Jimmy, we heard Wishy, but not with an I-E, with a Y. It is the Indianapolis Quintet. This is their brand new sophomore studio album. They've called it Nature's Pill. And we heard All the Rage. All of it. Top to bottom, side to side. I can tell you that right now it is currently 8 degrees in Amiskwichi, Wisconsin, Edmonton, Treaty 6, Region 4 of the Métis Nation in Alberta. And it is going up to a blistering 13 degrees today. Chance of showers, 30% of that. And then tonight looks like it's going to be some rain. Maybe up to 10 millimeters. We'll see, we'll see. So yeah, going up to 13 degrees today. It was still dark out on my way here, and a little bit, there's maybe some sprinkles, but nothing too nutty, nothing unmanageable. This little sneaky sneak, it did it again. I was pumped. I was all set to do a little something that we do here every Thursday morning. And then, you know, computers, man. I think there might have been a little bit of human error in there too. Can't blame just the computers. Let's try this again. Jerktown, USA is what's happening right now. Let's try this. Are we going to do three times the charm? Is that what's going to happen here? Let's try. One. If not, we're just going to dive right in. Ready? Nailed it. It's Bird is the Word, as a matter of fact, where we, you know, listen to the native bird call, a bird native to Amiskwichi, Wisconsin, and then you, dear listener, will guess. How do you guess? You text in. How do you text in? On your text machine. What number do you punch in? 780-492-2577. And without further ado, folks, here is today's bird.

No, you don't need to be shy. Don't be shy. Come on. Come on up. Come up to the microphone. Come on. Come on. Can you guess what kind of bird? This comes courtesy of Marlin. Marlin guessed correctly last week. And so they got to suggest this week's bird. That's the prize. Here's another one.

Lots to say that one. Oh, and there they go off into the distance. If you can guess, text in. What have I got here? Grant, come on now. I got a guess here saying a clown making balloon animals. You know? Let's just listen to it one more time and just see. You know, now that you mention it, it's like the squeaking when it's... But that is not the correct answer. I've got another guess in here. A gross? Not correct. Oh, Adam! Adam for the win! The win! Sand Hill Crane. Bingo, bango, bongo, Adam. Congratulations! So you get to pick next week's bird. We'll take this offline. By offline, I mean just not on air, so I'm not going to give it away, but we'll text. So let me tell everybody a little bit about the sandhill crane. What do they look like? Well, they are very large. They are tall, with long necks, long legs, and very broad wings. Now, I love this. Their tail is covered with drooping feathers, and it creates a thing called a bustle. Like, you know, those Victorian women that had their corsets and everything, they had a bustle as well. So I'm not sure what came first. Well, obviously the birds were always around, but when do we name it? What came first? Was it the dress bustle, or was it the sandhill crane bustle? I'm sure I could figure this out, just not in this moment. The head of this bird is small and the bill is straight, and it's actually longer. It's longer than the actual head itself. They're slate gray birds, so not really like flashy. They're understated. They have a rusty wash on their upper parts, is what this one says. And they've got a pale cheek and a red skin on their crown. So there's just like a flash of color. But yes, understated. Very understated. Where are you going to find them? Well, you're going to find them in open habitats. So they're really easy to spot. They're just, you know, a little bit drab, with a beautiful bustle. And in the summer, you can see them in marshes all across the prairies, all in Muscatchewaskagon, but North America. And then in the winter, they head on south, down to New Mexico and Texas, and they form immense, like massive, massive, massive flocks. And their bugling calls, they are very distinct, and they can be heard miles and miles away, even when you can't see them. I love this. I wasn't able to find an example of it, but they also give moans, hisses, goose-like honks, and snoring sounds. And then just to top it all off, when they're little, when they're just little chicks, they'll do trills and purrs. So understated in looks, but they have just a huge inventory of sounds. And this is all possible because they have an extra long trachea, their windpipe, and it coils into the sternum, and that helps them develop a lower pitch and harmonics, which add the richness. So really, they are musicians at heart, and they also love to dance. Sandhill cranes are known for their dancing skills. When they're courting, they stretch their wings out, they pump their heads, they bow, and then they leap into the air with graceful and an energetic prance. So RuPaul would say, prance, my queen, prance. Another queen, she's wearing on the cover, there's a crown. Live Through This is the album. Which band am I talking about? It is Hole. And I heard Hole earlier this week on What Do We Know, which is a Monday afternoon show with Brian and Patrick, 3 p.m. till 5. They always pick a theme. And this week, the theme was the year 1994. And then they started playing Nirvana. They started playing all incredible, incredible tunes. And they referenced this album. They played from this album that was released April 12th, 1994. It's the band Hole. And then, lo and behold, the Lowlands are hosting a cover show.
So Smokey, who was who played whole songs online for people once per day during the peak of COVID, he did covers of whole songs. So acoustic, more like crunchy, folky, bluesy vibes. And so now Smokey is bringing that to the lowlands. We're helping to present it. And let me just, I want to pull the date so I get it right here. It is dun dun dun dun dun dun dun dun dun dun dun dun dun dun dun dun dun dun dun dun October 24th. So coming up in a couple weeks, it's Miss World. Smokey is Miss World performing Live Through This by Hole. And special guest at this show is Jessica Gelbert. Can't wait to see that. That's at the Lowlands. So without further ado, let's hear one of the cuts from the album that will be covered by Smokey and Jessica Gelbert. Live Through This. We're going to go to Softer, Softest right here on CJSR.

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0: Merle Garbus. Merle Garbus. But when she's with her band...
1: I can feel you creep into my private life.
0: I didn't think you were done, but I wanted to give you the benefit of the doubt. So, that was Tune Yards is the name of the full band, led by Merle Garbus. This is the 2018 release, I Can Feel You Creep Into My Private Life. We heard Colonizer. It is currently 7:36 on the nose, and this is CJSR, the show TBA with me, Sarah, coming up this half hour. Excuse me. Coming up this half hour, we've got Queer History as a part of Deep Edmonton Trivia. It comes courtesy of the Edmonton City As Museum Project, aka ECAMP. So just a tip of the hat.

a little nod. You know, when you're like cycling and you nod to the next person, or you give a little wave, or when someone pulls over to let you by, you give that nice little courtesy wave. Or my favorite, which doesn't happen very much, when someone lets you into traffic and they give the wave in the rearview mirror. Ooh, ooh, love that. That's what I'm giving over to Chris and Emily over at the Edmonton City As Museum Project, because they sent over this piece of trivia that is coming up this half hour. But first, a band that started in Baltimore, then in the States, decided, nah, let's move to Germany. So that's what they did. They've put out this album this year, Demand to be Taken to Heaven Alive. It's the Horse Lords, the song Brain of the First Galactic Utopia. That's the name of it. Here we go. Horse Lords on CJSR.

0: back. 1994, Ill Communication, the fourth studio album by the Beastie Boys. We heard Flute Loop. And before that, a brand new release from Adrian Young, the Los Angeles, I mean, he does it all, really. But this is his album. He does production. He does all that jazz. This is his latest release, Afro Disco Makossa. And we heard number one, not the number one song on the album, just the cut is titled number one. And we started off the triple play with Horse Lords. Horse Lords!
1: Deep Edmonton Trivia.
0: That's right, folks. We are digging in, digging out all the Deep Edmonton Trivia. And this is very special because it comes courtesy of the Edmonton City As Museum Project. Chris and Emily sent over some incredible, incredible pieces of trivia because it's currently Queer History Month. They're celebrating it, and they gathered a whole bunch of really great trivia. So we are going to dig into local heritage to just see how well you know this place that we call Edmo. So without looking it up online, although even if you tried, I'd love to see how long it took you. Here we go. Can you guess? It's multiple choice, so I'm not going to just like put it out there and then you have to like randomly go and like you got choices. I'm going to give you some choices. So, in 1997, an Alberta publication cover headlined warned. This is the headline. From dyke to diva, lesbianism has become a sexy and sophisticated refuge for women who have given up on men. That's the headline. Which publication had that headline? Was it A, Alberta Views, B, the Alberta Report, C, the Western Standard, or D, the Edmonton Journal and their sister paper, the Calgary Herald? Which of the public, it's an Alberta-based publication, had the cover headline, this is the headline, from dyke to diva, lesbianism has become a sexy and sophisticated refuge for women who have given up on men. I mean, this could be a headline from right now. Zing, zang, zong. Okay, we've got Alberta Views. Have we got Alberta Report, Western Standard, or the Edmonton Journal and the sister paper, the Calgary Herald? If you guessed the hyper-conservative and very anti-gay Alberta Report, then you are correct. Correct! Not great, but it is what it is. So that is, yeah, from dyke to diva. That should be an album title. Maybe it already is. Yeah, like I said, big shout out. Thank you to the Edmonton City As Museum Project, who are making Queer History Month Queer History Month all October long. Thanks again to Chris and Emily for sharing the goods and the gems, helping us dig up Deep Edmonton Trivia. You can always check out eCamp at citymuseumedmonton.ca. Okay, we're going to go to another brand new track. It comes courtesy of the Seoul, Korea 7-piece Inalchi. This is put out by David Byrne's label, Luakbop. And the album is called Shug Un Gaga... Shugunga. There we go. I'm going to play the song. Enough of me butchering words, despite my best attempts. It's currently 7:51. This is CJSR, the show, TBA with me, Sarah.

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This is the newly named first ever winner of the Meridian Prize, which is a music prize for Western Canadian artists based on artistic merit alone. And it's Jaris Sharif out of Calgary who won it for his 2025 album Basis of Unity. Put it out February 2025. This is the tune Mawa. Congratulations, Jarvis. Very, very cool. He's currently on the road with Chad Van Galen. After this, we're going to call up Slow Leaves, who are on the road making their way to Edmonton as we speak as they play the Aviary tonight. This is CJSR. It's currently 8 bells.

0: now to a band making their way to Edmonton as we speak, Slow Leaves. And I've got them on the line. So, Grant, I want to know, what are you traveling in?
1: We're traveling in luxury here in a rented Chrysler Pacifica. It's quite comfortable. It's just big enough for, I mean, this is the amazing thing. We're, you know, there's four of us with all our gear and merch, and it's just big enough.
0: How did you choose that vehicle?
1: I went on the Enterprise website, but it's pretty sweet, you know. You get heated seats in the back, which is kind of a bonus. Not that we need it, but some of the guys seem pretty impressed by that. There's charging ports in the back of the seat in front of you. It's like being in an airplane, but without the altitude. We got climate control back here. The list goes on and on. It's just like a really maneuverable van with like pretty impressive cargo. I feel like I'm doing a commercial now for Chrysler.
0: I was expecting you to be like, oh, this old beat up, dirty old van that it's like no. Hardly can make it down the road.
1: Yeah. Yeah, no, rental. Rental go mental. That's what we say. But we're mature and responsible, so we actually drive pretty carefully. But
0: did you ever do rougher around the edges with like an old tour vehicle? Or
1: yeah, I've been in lots of like, you know, just janky old, your classic like tour, you know, cube van, which is it's fine, you know, you bounce around and everything creaks and it's full of garbage and you never know when the engine's going to crap out on you. That's okay. This is just more comfortable. That's all. Yeah.
0: When did you make the decision to like, okay, we're done with the old janky van and we're going to rent and then we don't have to worry about all the maintenance and all that jazz.
1: Right. Well, I don't have my own, you know, so a lot of bands, they end up buying one just to, you know, and so I don't have my own. So it's on a case by case basis, but generally I rent cars.
0: I mean, if Pacifica.
1: Yeah. Chrysler Pacifica. Yeah. I'd take a sponsorship. Slow Leaves, touring across Canada, loves the vehicle, endorses it for all touring bands. Yeah,
0: I can see it now. So what have you got on the stereo? What are you guys blasting?
1: Oh, it's kind of driver's choice tends to be, but I'm definitely more, when I'm at the helm, I kind of like more sort of like meditative, kind of chill. The other guys, they're a bit more into the rock stuff. Like this last drive, Damon was driving and they were listening to I don't know, some old like punk compilation with like the Buzzcocks and stuff like that. So there's quite a variety. We've gone through a lot, which is good. Everybody likes a broad spectrum of music.
0: If you were to transport us, the listener of CJSR,

0: into the Pacifica with you, what song should we listen to?
1: I mean, it would be a little bit crowded with a fifth person in here. We're kind of maxed out. I don't want to say that the Pacifica is not adequate, but it's perfectly adequate for four. I don't know. I guess, you know what? If someone came in here, they'd be open to give some suggestions, but it's a tough crowd. It's a tough crowd in here. It might get shut down. I was playing Alice Coltrane at one point, going through kind of like some mountain passes. Journey to Satchidananda, I think is what, how you say it. But so sometimes I like that, just sort of like meditative, like kind of moody stuff that you can kind of, I don't know, just kind of get in the zone when you're driving.
0: Let's give that song a listen. Here's Alice Coltrane, more of Winnipeg's Slow Leaves after his music pick for a road trip.

0: That was Alice Coltrane, a selection by Slow Leaves. I've got him on the line. He's touring Western Canada right now with his band, and they are playing the Aviary tonight. Tonight, Thursday, October 8th. So you picked moody, meditative, driving tunes. Kind of relates to your own music. But you've said that you don't write sad songs. You've said you write lonely songs. What's the difference between the two?
1: I feel like lonely songs make me feel better. Sad songs just make me feel sad. And sometimes feeling sad is good. But like, to me, the lonely songs, I like that because I think it just addresses what to me is the elephant in the room. You know, this just sort of this lonely feeling that's baked into just being aware of your own kind of consciousness, just being aware that you're here and that you're kind of stuck in your own head and trying desperately to relate to other people and be understood by others. The people who have done a bit of work that way, who've thought about that, tend to be, I think, a little less lonely because they've opened themselves up more. And then when you encounter someone else who's done the same, I think it's easier to kind of, there's fewer layers to peel back to kind of get to know somebody. I guess to put that simply, it's like meeting someone who's genuine. So maybe another way to say it is, I don't know if I write lonely songs per se, as I try to write genuine songs. And to be genuine for me just means addressing, you know, feelings like that of just like the individuality that you can kind of just get stuck in, the tension between being an individual and trying to be part of a community. I guess that's the loneliness.
0: You're on the road right now. You've undertaken this Canadian and soon to be European tour. And yet you've said that, you know, you don't really seek greatness when it comes to Slow Leaves. You actually are more focused on your world, your immediate world, and you were seeking greatness in your immediate world.
1: I mean, I'm 100% seeking greatness. It's just, it has to be framed within, you know, a context of like doing it on my own terms. It has to be, there's a thing about, especially when you're in music, but I'm sure this applies to all sorts of things in life. Like so much of our achievements require us to be recognized by someone else, you know, in music. I mean, it's whatever, it's followers, it's like record sales, it's online kind of accolades, it's awards, Junos, whatever it is. But you can become so dependent on other people validating your work to know if it's good. And I think so many musicians and probably artists, you sort of live in this teetering between like confidence when you're creating something you know is good, and then that sort of that self-doubt when you actually put it out and other people are start evaluating it. And then you can feel like, you know, a piece of garbage if you don't get, you know, the attention you think you deserve, or worse, you get negative attention. But I am seeking greatness. I think it's just, you know, at my age, it's like I've had to just remove myself from that mental game. I want the people in my own world. Ultimately, you know, someday I'm going to die, of course, as we all will. Spoiler. I want to be celebrated for the greatness that I created and the people's lives that knew me and cared about me and the people that I care about. That's the world that truly matters to me. Strangers across the internet, for sure, that's great. I want to reach people. But ultimately, what matters to me is the people that are in my actual real life world when I look out my eyeballs into, you know, the air in front of me, not a phone.
0: So how does this new album put out in May, The Ruins of Things Unfinished, fit into that?
1: I feel like every album I make, I'm sort of circling around the same themes. And it's all about basically what I've been talking about. You know, that's kind of where my songwriting tends to come from. It's trying to make sense of just, you know, life, meaning, just what to do with the time that I'm here, knowing that it's, you know, finite. The Ruins of Things Unfinished, I think that, I mean, the title sort of, I liked the title because it kind of suggests that like we're all unfinished works. You know, we come into this world sort of through, you know, the ruins of our lineage, of our genetic, you know, history, of the social contexts, all those things that could sort of go into making a person who they are, at least with the starting ingredients. And then you try to build a nice life, but all of us could sort of leave it with unfinished business. We leave before we're ready often. So that's kind of, I guess it's just kind of recognizing like in my own life that, you know, I'm sort of one in a long chain of things that I hope to just sort of like pass on to my son, you know, and to whatever future generations, you know, a little less damage than the ones before. I think we're all just sort of, you know, products of of imperfect parents and imperfect situations, and try not to pass too much of that imperfection on to the next generation.
0: Is there a song off of the album that you think that like that we should hit play on right now?
1: To me, the cornerstone of the record for me personally is Could Have Been Something. You know, I keep sort of circling around these themes in my albums about, like, you know, the music industry, like, but trying to be an artist basically, and the challenges of that whilst having, you know, a family and a son, and trying to live somewhat of a normal life. It's about trying to make art, but it's also just about, like, about life. I think we all start with some kind of grand ideals in our mind and sort of eventually come against some pretty, just kind of the hard fact of reality, that the world is so much more complex and full of, you know, so many moving pieces, that I feel like most of us sort of just find ourselves caught up in a stream that's taking us through this thing, through time, not always knowing where you're going. Maybe it didn't turn out the way that you'd kind of initially hoped, but, you know, a life is still just, it's a life. I think there's something wondrous about kind of knowing that there's still surprises, hopefully some good ones to be had down the road, rather than a life that's so well planned out and executed that it removes all of the wonder from it.
2: 1, 2, 3.

Oh, that was, I literally have goosebumps. Just the lyrics in that one. Slow Leaves, thanks so much for picking up the phone, letting us chat ahead of your show tonight. Safe travels as you head to Edmonton. Slow Leaves playing tonight, the Aviary. Doors are at 7:30. Tickets still available. The-aviary.net if you wanted to snag some of those tickets for tonight's show. Whew. Oh, I've got goosebumps. Squirrel Flower is the next band we're going to go to. Not her real name. Her real name is Ella O'Connor. Turns out, Squirrel Flower is a name she came up with as a kid and just was like looking when she was starting to make music, was looking around, trying to figure out what should I go with? I don't want to go with my name. I want something a little different. So she reached back into her childhood and used Squirrel Flower. This is the album just put out, new LP, Say a Prayer to the Gods of Getting Going. This is going to take us to the bottom of the hour. 8:30 is what I'm talking about. This is CJSR. I'm Sarah, the show TBA. Here's Squirrel Flower with Reelin'.

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0: That's it. I wish that was longer. Delight from 1992, released on the Elektra record label. That's the second studio album from that American house and club dance group, Delight. I wish that song was longer. But the message is clear. It is clear. Vote, baby, vote. The Alberta referendum is coming up October 19th. There are 10 questions on it, but they are long and dense. But we got you covered, folks. We got you covered.
1: The Alberta referendum is coming up on October 19th. To help get you ready, Alberta-based creator Gabrielle Barber is breaking down the questions. Question 3. Assuming that all Canadian citizens and permanent residents continue to qualify for social support programs as they do now, do you support the government of

0: Alberta introducing a law requiring all individuals with a non-permanent legal immigration status to reside in Alberta for at least 12 months before qualifying for any provincially funded social support programs.
1: First things first, let's translate this into something a bit more digestible. Should the government of Alberta

0: work, visit, and study. With a temporary visa, you are permitted to stay in the country for the allotted period of time that it says on the visa, as well as only for the specific reason that you're there for. For instance, you can't work on a visitor's visa and you can't study on a work visa, etc. But you can apply for another visa and it could be the first step towards permanent residency. I believe that this category also includes refugees before they get their PR. And this is all very complicated, and this is just to my understanding. What are the social support programs affected? According to the Government of Alberta website, this includes disability supports, senior supports, and family supports. In short, voting yes means supporting the Government of Alberta in preventing anyone on a temporary visa from getting social supports, and voting no means maintaining the status quo.
1: That was Gabrielle Barber explaining one of the questions on the upcoming Alberta referendum. You can find her online at Gabrielle A. Barber. For more information, visit elections.ab.ca/elections/referendum.

two songs set there from two brand new releases. The one we just heard from Belgium, the country, Jennifer, spelt with like fur, like a something that dogs have. It's like, what do you, I mean, lots of things have fur. Jennifer, and the album is called Mazda. It's the third album for this Belgian producer. We heard Need You By My Side, and we started off the two-song set with an artist playing Vancouver this Saturday. She is an American singer and cellist who's based in Los Angeles. Chelsea Liu is her name, and that was the album So Help Me God. We heard Running to Pain. Well, another brand new album, Cancel Me. I'm Tired. That's the name of the album. It's Cancel Me, and then in brackets, I'm Tired. It's a sophomore release from this London, UK seven-piece. They call themselves Fat Dog. And we're going to go to the title track. It's a hoot and a holler. There might be a little bit of language in here. Nothing too rousing, but just an FYI, it's all just part of the feel, part of the whole mix. Give it a listen right here on CJSR TBA with me, Sarah. It's currently 8:41. Here's Fat Dog.

0: or a tender entity. You just never know.
1: That's Boy Harsher with... Uh-oh. Just escaped my brain. I had it in my brain. Now let's just... I just want to make sure I've got it here. I don't want to be telling you lies. Tell me lies, baby, sweet little lies. Heartbeat. That was the name of that cut. It's a 2026 release from Boy Harsher. And that last two songs set, all brand new music, but it made me nostalgic. And we're going to send you off. I mean, you don't have to turn off the radio because there's great, great radio coming your way all day, every day, day and night, 24 hours, 7 days a week here on CJSR. So you don't need to go anywhere. But my time is drawing to a close. My time is nigh. And I thought, nostalgia, there was nostalgia in that. I felt like it was hearkening back to something. And that something in my ear, the way that it hit my ear hole, is LCD Sound System. So we're going to go to that. We're going to go, it's an oldie but a goodie. 2010 is when this came out. We're going to go to Dance Yourself Clean. And do not forget, dear CJSR listener, Winterruption is announcing their lineup today, this morning. And I guarantee you, because a little birdie told me, that you're going to be able to dance your little tushies off at Winterruption 2027. Like, dance it, sweat it, just like get it all out. You're going to dance your sillies right out. And there's like some connections, some like, again, nostalgia, danciness, LCD, electronic vibes. I cannot tell you more. Just keep your eyes peeled for the Winterruption 2027 announcement. Without further ado, taking us to the end of this episode of TBA here on CJSR with me, Sarah. Here's LCD Sound System. Dance Yourself Clean. Starts off slow. Don't let it fake you out. There's danciness coming.

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Thus, CGSR was born. 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
5: Do you know the indigenous name of where you live? Let's hear from Daphne Alexis. 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
6: Nakoda Iska. Nakoda Iska. The Alexis Nakota Sioux Nation is the most northwestern representative of the Siouan language family. Historically, the Alexis people have come to be known by a variety of different names. Early records tend to use the term Assiniboine, which is derived from the Cree and the Ojibwe languages, and means stone people or stone Sioux. However, many Alexis residents use the term Iska to refer to themselves. The archaeological findings suggest that Nakoda Iska people have been in Alberta's foothills for thousands of years. Their established settlements along the Saskatchewan and Athabasca rivers were crucial in the early Western fur trade. A Nakoda Iska chief followed his vision to the shores of Wakumne, Lake St. Anne. It's there that their people settled and would supply fish to Fort Edmonton. The Nakoda Iska people were the first to adhere to Treaty 6 in 1887. Today, the Alexis Nakoda Sioux Nation is a prominent community in Alberta. They believe in living in harmony with the Creator and all creation. Nakoda Iska. Nakoda Iska. Many Alexis residents use the term Iska to refer to themselves.
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0: Welcome to Electronic Intifada Radio. I'm Nora Barrows-Friedman. On this episode, is Israel truly isolated? Human rights lawyer Craig Mochaber says the answer is clear by looking at the UN.
1: Israel's impunity is still fully intact. Nothing pulls back the curtain so completely as this spectacle of an indicted war criminal, Netanyahu, who is in the middle of perpetrating a genocide, being received as a VIP inside the UN, while those outside the UN who are protesting the genocide were arrested en masse.
0: Rokaya Shamsidine reports from Lebanon.
2: Families are navigating deadly drone strikes and coordinated attacks, watching their homes burn and mourning their dead entirely unsupported by the government meant to protect them.
0: And on the Resistance Report, John Elmer looks at the latest accounting of U.S. military losses to Iranian operations.
3: The long-range forecast for the Americans' ability to defend their bases in the Middle East, the numbers just don't add up. Well below 50% of their

0: ammunition stocks are gone. So whatever the Americans are talking about, that they're going to destroy the civilization of Iran, Iran is going to destroy all of their bases and empty out their munition magazine.
1: This is Electronic Intifada Radio. I'm Nora Barrows-Friedman. This episode highlights the news, interviews, and reports from our live stream broadcast on October 1st, 2026. Later in the show, we look at what it will take to turn Israel's growing isolation into real accountability. Human rights lawyer and former UN official Craig Mochaber joins us to discuss the gap between diplomatic condemnation and action, as well as the Board of Peace plans for Gaza. But first, in Lebanon, Israeli occupation forces have continued to accelerate their attacks and widespread destruction across the south. Our contributor Rokhaya Shamsuddin filed this report from Lebanon.
2: This is Rokhaya Shamsuddin reporting for the Electronic Intifada from southern Lebanon. Over the past several days, Israeli forces have further escalated their military campaign across the south, expanding ground incursions, conducting systematic home burnings, and launching targeted strikes despite the so-called ceasefire. In Nablti and Fawa, an Israeli drone strike targeted a pickup truck that had been granted official movement permission by the U.S. Brokered Liaison Mechanism Committee and was actively accompanied by a Lebanese army force. The attack resulted in 5 injuries, as reported by the Lebanese Civil Defense. This blatant targeting of an officially coordinated movement underscores the ongoing danger to all southern Lebanese infrastructure and security personnel alike. Ground aggression has simultaneously intensified, with Israeli forces burning down residential homes, including in the town of Meis el-Jabal. The wider southern region has faced relentless bombardment since the early morning hours. Artillery shelling and heavy machine gun fire targeted the town of Zawtar al-Sharqiyya. Meanwhile, Israeli warplanes launched 2 air raids on the town of Mansoura, closely coordinated with Apache helicopter flights overhead. These violations of civilian life and safety mirror a profound institutional abandonment felt by grieving families across southern Lebanon. Dr. Lina Murtada, a pediatrician here in Lebanon, told the Electronic Intifada that nearly a month has passed since the devastating Israeli massacre in the village of Kfar Raman, which claimed the lives of 13 people, including 6 children. To date, the Lebanese government has neither contacted the grieving family nor offered condolences to Dr. Murtada, who is a relative of the family, or to the 2 surviving children who were left completely orphaned by the strike. For the people of southern Lebanon, the reality on the ground remains stark. While state officials continue to offer public promises of support and solidarity and diplomacy being the only way forward, families are navigating deadly drone strikes and coordinated attacks, watching their homes burn and mourning their dead entirely unsupported by the government meant to protect them.
1: That was Rokhaya Shamsuddin reporting from Lebanon. You're listening to Electronic Intifada Radio with me, Nora Barrows-Friedman. Now it's time for the Resistance Report. This week, John Elmer examines the latest accounting of U.S. military losses of aircraft, equipment, and personnel to Iranian operations against U.S. air bases across the Middle East.
0: This is the Resistance Report on day 1091 of Israel's genocide in Gaza. It's been 216 days since the U.S. and Israel launched their war of aggression against Iran. The Iranians have been consistent through this whole thing, and I'm just going to reiterate that because of it. The chief aide to the commander-in-chief of the Iranian armed forces said earlier this week that the Strait of Hormuz will never return to what it was before. The Islamic Republic of Iran will assume management of the Strait of Hormuz and fully control it. That matches with Memorandum of Understanding number 4 that Trump signed in Versailles in June. Foreign Minister Abbas Araghchi was at the United Nations General Assembly in New York, and he offered something of an olive branch to the U.S., a 7-day timeline to reopen the Strait of Hormuz that can begin as soon as the U.S. accepts this plan. If they accept it tomorrow, the plan starts tomorrow. We believe the U.S. can take certain actions in 4 to 5 days. The strait can open on day 6, and talks for the final deal can start on day 7. So they're still offering diplomatic off-ramp for the U.S. Trump spat at that, but the Iranians are not stopping their military operations. The Iranian leader Mojtaba Khamenei released a statement this week on the second anniversary of the assassination of Hezbollah chief Hassan Nasrallah, and he described the bygone era where the two seas to Iran's south, this is a quote, the two seas to the Iran's south were a theater of activity for enemy forces. But today, because of the painful blows they have suffered at the hands of the courageous fighters and defenders of the Strait of Hormuz, they do not advance beyond the Arabian Sea. And he said, the day is near when the Arabian Sea too will be emptied of their presence. So he's speaking about the Persian Gulf and the Gulf of Oman, which the Americans are afraid to operate in, although they are escorting ships with Marines on board those ships. So this week, we're going to take a look at some aircraft losses, a downing of an MQ drone, MQ-1C drone. So this is sometimes it's being identified as a Predator, but it's not a Predator. It's an MQ-1C Gray Eagle. These are run by the U.S. Army, and it's been shot down. I think they've gotten three of these now, and not quite sure if they're getting mixed in with the MQ-9 tally, which is now up to 53. But in any case, we're talking about 50 plus drones destroyed of this class of drone. So more than $2 billion of Reapers have been destroyed. The U.S. Air Force Chief of Staff told the House Armed Services Committee in May that the Reaper has been the most valuable player of the Iran war for the U.S. So the MVP is getting gutted and emptied, well below a third of its stock, completely destroyed. And there's no replacements for this type of MQ-9 drone. So here's the losses, collecting admitted losses that have come up in two important reports, Congressional Budget Office report and Pentagon Inspector General report, both first time they have produced these reports. The numbers from the Budget Office and from the Inspector General were stale as soon as they came out, because the Iranians keep popping drones in the Strait of Hormuz multiple times a week, and has been the case since the beginning of the war. That is where the concentration of it is. And this doesn't include the radars that are destroyed. 90 aircraft that have been damaged or destroyed in this war. And this does not include four additional Chinook helicopters that were destroyed on the tarmac as well. In any case, we're talking about 90 planes, MQ-9 Reaper drones, up to 47. It's now up to about 53. The KC-135 Stratotankers, these are aerial refueling aircraft, 9 of them damaged and destroyed. That E-3 Sentry, we're going to take a look at that today. That's the first time an E-3 Sentry has been destroyed in combat, has been lost in combat from the U.S., and these are planes that are older than me, so they've been in every single American imperialist war, particularly since the end of the Cold War. The F-15 Strike Eagles, we know about 3 of them that were shot down by friendly fire by a Kuwaiti pilot who turned himself into an ace by shooting down his American compatriots, probably trained by them as well. But then we see the other 8 Strike Eagles that were damaged on the runway that I reported on a couple weeks ago in the strike on Muwaffaq al-Salti. And you're just talking about billions of dollars in destroyed infrastructure. We have proof of them. We have videos. We have satellite footage. We get occasionally soldiers tell us information leaks out. But Pete Hegseth, the defense secretary for the U.S. in charge of the military, he said any kind of this reporting on damage at bases, reporting on munition stockpiles was treasonous. And so that's how the U.S. is treating this information war. And that's why we've seen basically nothing but lies from CENTCOM throughout this entire war. This does not include billions in radars that have been destroyed. The soldiers giving us these photos are the way this stuff is coming out. And hopefully we're going to see more of CBS published this. This is the E-3 Sentry. This is the only one to be destroyed in combat ever. This is what CBS said. The images were sent to CBS News by active service members. And this service member said, this major damage to our bases that hasn't been communicated to the American public, one deployed service member told CBS News, we're standing there with our eyes closed, getting punched in the face. The strike on this plane destroyed its radar tower. This is a $500 million plane. There's only 16 of them in operational use right now. And there's only 6 of them deployed to this Iran war. So a significant loss. The U.S. Air Force calls the E-3 Sentry the world's premier command and control battlefield management aircraft. It's an airborne early warning and control system, an AWACS, and it is in the air to essentially be eyes in the sky. It gets your radar up above the ground and gives you massive overview of the battle space. It coordinates between each fighter jet. It can do missile defense. It's an all-around important aircraft. Again, this is the way we're getting this information. We're getting it months later, and I've done this a bunch of times, but we get it months later from the generals that are speaking at their own conferences. So this comes from the conference that was being addressed is the Air and Space Forces Space and Cyber Conference, and the War Zone visited that conference and heard from the head of the Air Mobility Command, so the person in charge of these KC-135s. And this is the description of when this was hit on the runway, and this is a quote from the airman. A KC-135 ops crew is in the jet. The KC-135 maintenance team is about to launch this jet. Unexpected red alarm, an attack warning. Everyone jumps in a bunker. After the barrage, the airmen emerged from their bunkers and checked out the plane. The aircraft is smoking, Tully said. There are holes in it, and it's a fully loaded KC-135. 200,000 pounds of jet fuel took 48 hours to drain out of the aircraft. And this was at Prince Sultan Air Base in Saudi. So this is what the soldiers sent in. They sent in these pictures from Camp Buring in Kuwait. And CBS says similar grim pictures were captured at Camp Buring, Kuwait, a major staging area for the U.S. military and a post in the remote desert region in the far northwest of Kuwait. These base housings, again, maybe they're all empty, but the way that the casualty counts come out, there's no way of verifying this. And that's part of the information war that the Americans have undertaken, basically to lie. And the U.S. service member that sent these images in, again, we had seen these images previously, images of this destruction, but not these images. So these images are all new. We've never seen them before. So the U.S. military service member who gave the images described them and said, these are not squirters getting through, talking about the ballistic missiles. He said, we're not defending these bases. We're just standing and watching them get destroyed. Camp Buring is a major war hub for the U.S. from the war in Iraq. And it was one of those places that became kind of like a mini city where you could like get Pizza Hut and go to a movie and do all kinds of trappings of American culture, such as it is in these bases, in these city, basically little mini city states, sovereign territory inside the country of Kuwait, Camp Arifjan. Again, base housing clearly being shown, ballistic missile strike that ended that base housing. Possible that they're all evacuated, but it's hard to believe that at each of these strikes, there's just nobody on these bases, because these are the bases they stayed on. These are the bases that they, in effect, defended. They consolidated onto these bases as opposed to spreading out across all of the 15 plus bases that they could be at. So that's what we see here from Camp Arifjan, because this is another thing that's happening in the media, this kind of leaking out of casualties. Here we look at a Washington Post report from last week that says, more U.S. troops have died amid Iran war than Pentagon has disclosed publicly. Officials who spoke to the Post expressed frustration that the additional loss of life in the Middle East is not reflected in the Defense Department's casualty database. The Washington Post reported that more American service members have died in the Middle East during the Iran conflict than the Pentagon has disclosed officially. Officials have said that as many as 5 military fatalities are not reflected in the DCAS, that is the Defense Casualty Analysis System. And those discrepancies remain. Defense Secretary Pete Hegseth claimed that the Washington Post article was inaccurate and disgusting. So that's how they're treating basic information about the well-being of their troops, in theory, under the Department of Defense run by Pete Hegseth. So he's calling that disgusting. People talk about the cover-up of casualties in the U.S., and a lot of people say it's impossible. You can't cover up casualties. You're going to hear about them eventually. The families will speak up and say they were never acknowledged. And that all may be true in the long run, but in the day by day, lying about your casualties on month-long delays allows for there to just be obfuscation of when those attacks happened, the efficacy of those attacks, the ability for the Americans to defend themselves. All of that stuff is just taken off the table when they're just lying about these casualties. They're moving them from category to category and just playing games with the numbers until the war is over, and the numbers probably by the end of it, maybe they will not have lied about numbers. But at this current moment, there's no question that they're doing that. a week later, Pentagon quietly adds dozens to the tally of troops wounded amid the Iran war, with the addition of 29 sailors and 8 Marines. The total number of personnel wounded since the start of the hostilities has risen to 861, data shows, and that was just from earlier this week. So they're adding operations that were weeks ago into this database and makes it difficult to track, because if they released these numbers properly and how they previously did, I mean, they used to have Pentagon briefings that they don't have anymore. They just have the Hegseth clown shows like he did yesterday, state of war or whatever. He called everybody treasonous and insulted, you know, 40% of enlisted service members during the speech and whatnot. That is the Trump administration all around, right? Everybody knows that. Wall Street Journal, the U.S. is burning through its supply of interceptors to counter Iran's attacks, right? This is something we said before the war started was going to be an issue. But this is reporting on the show that I showed you like 6 or 8 videos a couple weeks ago of this attack on Muwaffaq al-Salti Air Base. And the U.S. here is admitting that they expended 70 or more Patriots and THAADs to blunt a recent attack on Jordan. And this comes out a week after all of those videos were published. And the source for this story is not the videos that we all saw throwing, you know, somewhere between 80 and 100 PAC-3 Patriot interceptor missiles at 20 Jordanian ballistic missiles. This is from U.S. officials. Officials said, quote unquote, newspaper reporting. It's like they can't look at the evidence that is being provided. In any case, 70 is an undercount. Each time you hear it launched and see it go up, you can count for yourself how many in this barrage. And this is just in one video. And this video I didn't show you originally because it didn't surface. It surfaced about 2 weeks after this attack. This is a PAC-3 being launched. And current operational doctrine, according to Lockheed Martin, who makes it, is that you fire 2 interceptors for each incoming ballistic missile. But we've been watching this entire war. They're firing 6 at each one. And sometimes we don't even see the missile that they're talking about being launched at. So these are hit-to-kill missiles. And if they don't hit, then they self-destruct in the air. From the September 8th attack on Muwaffaq al-Salti Air Base, again, Jordan said 20 ballistic missiles were fired. The IRGC said they fired those missiles because of the tanker-for-tanker Americans sinking their tankers. And no tankers have been sunk since this attack. The pre-war stocks, we've talked about this a number of times, but let's keep talking about it. The pre-war Patriot stocks were 2,300 total. By April, that number was 1,030, so well below 50%. July, about 750. So what is that? Less than a quarter? About a quarter left. And the pre-war THAADs, 450. July, about 230. And they're talking about launching 100 of the PAC-3s. And they're talking about dozen of THAADs. THAADs are about $15 million per interceptor, especially to replace them. They might have been sold originally in the 11 or 12 million per, but 15 million is a reasonable number to pick. And it's a very expensive proposition. And there is no alternative to these two. The PAC-3 and the THAAD are the only two anti-ballistic missile systems, except on warships. The warships run the Aegis systems and they use standard missiles, and those are even crazier costs, and they've been trying to save those. Apparently their stocks of those are somewhat better than the Patriot stocks, and they're not fired with the reckless abandon. But the THAAD interceptor and the PAC-4 interceptors are 15 and 4 million, but the SM-3s are between 10 and 30 million, and the SM-6s are at least 10 million, and these are fired from the warships that are out at sea. So there is no alternative. When these run out, they run out. The numbers that they're saying here, 750 were left in July. Well, they just launched 100 more. So now you're talking 650 left. How many days of battle is that if for 20 ballistic missiles, you're getting 100 Patriot interceptors? Just basic math, that's 7 days of engagement left on those. And for the THAADs, they launched a dozen THAADs, probably some from Israel, to intercept those ballistic missiles at a Muwaffaq al-Salti Air Base, which failed because the missiles hit the base. And this was, I talked to you about this a few weeks ago, when they said roughly 8 F-15s were damaged or destroyed on the runway, and another A-10 Warthog close air support aircraft was hit on the apron as well. So these are just not sustainable operations. All of the missiles going up, these are Patriot PAC-3s being fired from Jordan. Jordan has their own batteries as well, so they could be using multiple batteries here. And the Americans are only admitting to the 70 plus from theirs, knowing that the Jordanians fired off one of their batteries as well. Several launchers could have put the same number in the air. So really, the long range forecast for the Americans' ability to defend their bases in the Middle East, to carry out this war that they keep threatening after the midterm elections, as if the Iranians care about the midterm elections in the US, the numbers just don't add up. They could not fight, for example, they could not fight the war that they just fought. They could not fight that again because well below 50% of their munition stocks are gone. So whatever we saw from March and April, it was really only 40 days, that could not be done again. So whatever the Americans are talking about, that they're going to destroy the civilization of Iran, Iran is going to destroy all of their bases and empty out their munition magazines. So this is a ballistic missile attack by the IRGC versus U.S. and Jordanian airbase Muwaffaq al-Salti, which is the main command node for this war.

0: So that's in fact only three batteries that we're seeing there launching, and you can see, you can count them yourself. There's 70 just in that video alone, just from those launchers. I think that video, like I said, it surfaced a couple of weeks later, clearly by a soldier, somebody who's on the base, given the proximity of all of the launchers, because we saw three launchers there. So it's got to be on the base. And that's the only way we can get these outgoing shots. We saw, I showed you shots from civilians from distance, but to just hear each one, $4 million, $4 million, one after another. And what you just saw was $500 million. $500 million in interceptors shot in minutes, and for one base and for one barrage of 20 missiles. This is not a sustainable war for the US, and it's one of the reasons that I don't believe that this war can continue at this rate. And the Iranians, they know this too. That's why at the beginning of the war, the Americans were saying, oh, we knocked out all of their ballistic missile launchers. They can't launch missiles. And that was just a lie at that time that served them. 6 months later, it's just idiotic to say those kind of things, like the Israelis did too. They said that they knocked out 60% of the launchers in just a couple of days. Now, that's clearly not the case. So this has been the Resistance Report for day 1091 of Israel's genocide in Gaza.
1: That was our contributing editor, John Elmer. You're listening to Electronic Intifada Radio with me, Nora Barrows-Friedman. Israeli Prime Minister and war crimes fugitive Benjamin Netanyahu addressed the UN General Assembly on September 24th, 2026. You can hear the boos and cheers as dozens of delegates walked out of the hall. The Electronic Intifada's executive director, Ali Abunima, sets the stage to discuss Israel's impunity on the world stage with our next guest.
2: Delegates walked out of the United Nations General Assembly as Benjamin Netanyahu arrived to deliver his speech. Yet the Israeli leader was still able to take the podium despite the International Criminal Court warrant for his arrest on charges of war crimes and crimes against humanity. But is this just satisfying theater with no real impact? If Israel is really so isolated, how can that isolation be turned into real accountability? What will it take, almost three full years into this genocide, to turn increasingly vocal diplomatic condemnation into measures that stop the daily killing, effectively protect Palestinians, and impose consequences and punishment on those responsible for the horrific suffering we see Israel inflict in Gaza, across Palestine, and in Lebanon every day? Joining us again is Craig Mukhaibar, a human rights lawyer who spent more than three decades at the United Nations. He headed the New York office of the UN High Commissioner for Human Rights right before leaving in October 2023, denouncing the organization's failure to confront Israel's genocide in Gaza.

0: Professor, and we're always pleased to welcome him back to the Electronic Intifada live stream. Hi, Craig.
1: Hi, Ali. Hi, Nora. Great to be back with you.
0: So, Craig, let's begin with the scene surrounding Netanyahu's speech. Dozens of delegations walked out, and Netanyahu responded by calling them moral cowards, and he also used the platform to deny genocide. Let's listen to a little bit of his speech. I promise this is very, very short.
2: Accusing Israel of genocide is the greatest lie of the century.
0: Yeah, that's all I could stomach. But basically, Netanyahu's speech was a belligerent exercise in self-justification, presenting Israel's mass murder and genocide in Gaza as a moral achievement. His insults towards the delegates who walked out conveyed contempt for any sort of international scrutiny and defiance of all demands for accountability. And I just want to show one more clip. And this was posted by Israel's ambassador, Danny Danon, himself. And it shows him harassing a member of Iran's delegation in the General Assembly hall.
3: I thought it's appropriate to give you the Starlink. If you heard the prime minister, it can be very useful for you to allow the Iranian people to get their freedom after what you did to them. So you want to take it and deliver it back to Tehran? It can be very useful for you in Iran.
0: Of course, the Starlink satellite device, as we learned at the beginning of this year, Israeli and American intelligence had infiltrated tens of thousands of Starlink terminals into Iran as part of the insurgency and campaign of terrorism that they launched in order to try to topple the Iranian government before launching the war of aggression in February. Craig, looking at all of those scenes and especially the walkout, what does that tell you about Israel's standing in the world and about the limits of its isolation so far? What would it look like to distinguish a real break with Israel's impunity from just another symbolic protest?
1: All that just tells me is that Israel's impunity is still fully intact. I posted on this that nothing pulls back the curtain so completely as this spectacle of an indicted war criminal, Netanyahu, who is in the middle of perpetrating a genocide, being received as a VIP inside the UN, while those outside the UN who are protesting the genocide were arrested en masse. Or, to complete the picture, you have a parallel meeting convened on UN premises in like the next conference room over of Trump's criminal board of peace, right? And you've got characters like Blair and Kushner and Mladenov, all complicit in this, who are moving freely around UN headquarters and literally sitting at a table together in the UN plotting the next stage of the destruction and erasure of Palestine on a UN conference table. Or, that image of Danny Danon. Danny Danon is the former head of this far-right terrorist group called Betar and is now the ambassador to the UN. He is one of the most clownish but also sinister figures that you will see in the UN corridors. And there he is audaciously filming himself as he violates UN rules, every standard of protocol, effectively issuing a not-so-veiled threat to the Iranians, walks up the aisle, smirks, harasses the Iranian delegate, trying to provoke the delegate who sat there, I think, coolly and with great dignity, while the Israeli regime is actively trying to destroy Iran. Which, by the way, you might remember, his predecessor was this very sinister fellow called Gilad Erdan. And he's the guy who showed up in the Security Council wearing a yellow Holocaust star as Israel was being criticized for the genocide to try to paint Israel as the victim. And he's the same guy who stood up in front of the UN General Assembly and shredded the UN Charter in that small portable shredding machine that he brought up there as well. And the same guy who was physically removed forcefully by UN security for trying to disrupt proceedings while the president of Iran was speaking at a previous General Assembly. And by the way, these two clowns represent a regime that has murdered 400 UN staff in Gaza in just the past 3 years alone, that has abducted and tortured countless other UN staff, confiscated and destroyed UN property, repeatedly violating every norm of international law for which the UN is responsible, up to and including, the denial of self-determination, serial aggression, genocide, the highest rules of international law. And yet, these people are granted UN credentials every year, year after year. And you have to ask yourself why. So for me, what you're seeing there is global cowardice.

in complicity, displayed, you know, literally on the world stage. That's impunity, right? Netanyahu's speech, which was so outrageous. I mean, really, this will go down in history as maybe the most outrageous speech alongside the ravings of Donald Trump from the podium of the UN. This is a guy who is indicted by the International Criminal Court for crimes against humanity, literally a fugitive from justice, who was received on the red carpet inside United Nations headquarters while serving as the principal architect of the ongoing genocide in Palestine. He is universally despised outside of the United States. He's blocked from traveling to most countries on the planet. And yet he's being guaranteed not just impunity, but VIP status. And he's allowed to enter the UN, to address the General Assembly, and treat it as if he is some sort of global statesman, right? So that is not only morally appalling, it's also a breach of U.S. obligations under Common Article 1 of the Geneva Conventions, under Article 1 of the Genocide Convention. I mean, that's obvious, the criminality of the U.S. regime. But what I said is this stain also extends to the U.N. The U.N. General Assembly would not have to

secretary general, who is leaving in a matter of weeks from 10 years on the job, who has still not called out the genocide by name. And he will leave without ever having declared or recognized the genocide that's taking place in Palestine. So that means the head of a genocidal Israeli apartheid regime, a fugitive indicted for crimes against humanity, was allowed to enter the U.S. and address the GA as a statesman. Now, let me say this as well. Yes, he took the podium and he faced a mass walkout of principal delegations from across the world. I think 77 delegations in unison got up and walked out. This does not happen. It only happens with regard to this regime, showing that the world recognizes that that you cannot normalize this kind of regime and that they have to be held accountable. Now, those same delegations have not taken the action necessary to hold the regime accountable, but it is important. But the other thing that you hear while that's happening is some cheers for Netanyahu. And what people will not know, if they're only following this in the Western press, those cheers are coming from a large number of Zionist seat warmers, as we call them, who the Israeli delegation brought in to occupy seats in the gallery and empty seats on the floor. By the way, including people like Alan Dershowitz and other deranged Zionist figures, with instructions to applaud and cheer and even call out fascist chants in support of the regime and in support of Netanyahu. And so, you know, to try to make it, to shift the focus from the world walking out on him and to make it look like this is the U.S. Congress where bought and paid for stooges actually cheer for this blood-soaked war criminal. But in fact, the delegations who were in the room, with the exception of the Americans, sat silently, looked at their papers, looked away. So even those who were ordered to stay in the room were not receiving him with the usual diplomatic embrace that a head of state gets in the UN. So the regime is isolated, but that action is still missing. And by the way, after the walkout, the Israelis sent an Israeli figure to walk up and down the aisles and take the names of delegates who walked out in a, you know, a sort of a transparently threatening gesture that you normally don't see in these circumstances as well. And then you've got Netanyahu up at the podium, who is posturing and posing and gesturing madly, like what I said is like a bad theater performance of Hitler or of Mussolini. And the entire speech was designed to mock the UN, to belittle the rest of the world, to intimidate some delegations, and I think in large measure to feed red meat to his racist followers back in the colony in advance of the upcoming Israeli elections. And as you said, he even had the audacity to call those who walked out in opposition to a war criminal and genocide, this a man who's universally reviled as probably the most profoundly immoral character of the 21st century, he called them moral cowards. He insulted the delegations. He openly celebrated the many crimes of the Israeli regime. He bragged about the terrorist pager attack on Lebanon, actually waving a pager from the podium in what was, I think, partially boasting for the crime, partly daring anyone to do anything about it, and I think in part a threat to any who would dare to challenge the regime. And he even mused about the possibility of a missile destroying the entire UN compound as a part of an attempt first to paint Israel as the victim of all of this aggression and genocide across Western Asia. He spent a fair amount of time repeating the regime's now absolutely debunked genocide propaganda, which we're all familiar with. And I think he was fooling precisely no one in that hall as well. He defended the illegal occupation of Palestine, the illegal occupation of Syria. He lied incessantly throughout the speech. He had the nerve to call these violent, racist, illegal Zionist settlers who are actually carrying out pogroms in the West Bank as we speak. He called them peaceful and honorable people. And he labeled all human rights defenders criticizing the regime as anti-Semites. We're all familiar with these kinds of things as well. And I think he even went so far as to attack American citizens who are protesting the regime's crimes, and even, you know, Mayor Mamdani for speaking out against the regime's crimes as well. Jonathan Ofer has an article in Mondo Weiss now where he points out that Netanyahu even directly incited genocide amongst his followers in Israel at the end of his speech, by referencing a biblical quote that Israelis understand as a part of the command for the complete genocide of Amalek. It's this phrase, and again, I don't speak Hebrew, but it's Nezach Israel Lo Yashaker, which they even have an abbreviation for Nili, N-I-L-I or Y, which is based on this reprimand of King Saul by Samuel for failing to completely annihilate the Amalekites because

0: massacred the entire population, but they allowed the king and some of the sheep and cattle to survive. And this is an admonition which is also used by Zionist cells early in the 20th century, and now by Mossad and Shin Bet. They have something called the Neely Task Force, based on this quote, which is a code for wiping out their enemies. And the message is that Israelis should finish the genocide in Palestine. He did all of this, Ali and Nora, from the podium of an organization that declares peace and human rights as its core missions, and where this madman, this wanted war criminal, received VIP treatment and every diplomatic nicety. That's not accountability, as it could be, and there's plenty the UN could do to make sure that it did become accountability. Symbolism is important, but action is still lacking, I think.
1: Let's take a look at what you called, I think you called the delusional or deranged speech of President Donald Trump. Perhaps that's my word, but I think you said that. And it really offered another revealing moment. Let's hear a little bit of what he said about Iran.
2: But I have a big decision to make. Will a deal be made with Iran that lets them rebuild and create a far greater country than it ever was before, maybe one of the greatest in the Middle East or even the world? Or do I annihilate the Islamic Republic and do it quickly, never giving them a chance to kill and destroy people and countries again? Do I drive them into hell with no chance of survival and no hope of future greatness or generations?
3: Wow.
1: So that's the President of the United States using that same UN podium to threaten another member state with annihilation. What do we make of the fact that the rest of the world is allowing this, especially Russia and China, who are supposedly superpowers, but seem to be just allowing it to happen? I mean, you know, you've already said a lot about the bankruptcy of the UN. I mean, does this tell us anything we didn't already know?
0: I mean, it tells us I won't say desperate, how urgent the situation really is. I mean, this guy is standing at the podium of the UN. He just perpetrated at least one crime, which is under the UN Charter, the threat of the use of force is also a violation of international law. And he is threatening not just to use force against Iran, he's threatening to annihilate it, and he's threatening to annihilate it quickly. And when you realize that the US and the Israeli regime have thrown everything they can in terms of conventional weaponry at Iran in an effort to destroy the country, that they have failed to do so because of the steadfast resistance of the Iranians. And now he's saying he will annihilate it quickly. You cannot dismiss the fear that he's talking about the use of tactical nuclear weapons, for example. And you cannot dismiss the charge that he's talking about genocide of the Iranian people in the process as well. So there is no analog any time in the history of the United Nations to what we witnessed in his speech. Open criminality, deranged murderous threats, using genocidal language from the podium of the UN General Assembly. By the way, not just regard to Iran, he bragged about U.S. aggression against Venezuela. That was a crime as well. He bragged about stealing its natural resources, also a crime. And he even said, and I quote, "To the victors belong the spoils." As if this is the 19th century and not an order in which the UN and international law are supposed to define international. I mean, it's no mistake that he's saying these things from the podium of an organization that the US is absolutely dedicated to dismantling. He boasted about the murdering of boaters in the Caribbean who he accuses of being drug traffickers without charge or trial. Those are extrajudicial executions. Those are gross violations of human rights. Those are international crimes. And he boasted about that from the UN podium. He even went so far in the UN to say that climate change was a hoax. And you know, if that tells you something about Trump, if that tells you something about the Republican Party, if that tells you something about the Democratic Party that has done nothing to rein this lunatic in, it also tells you something, I'm sorry to say, about the American people who proceed as if we are living in normal times and we just have to wait this guy out. This man is murdering people every single day as we speak and bragging about it from the podium of the United Nations. These are very serious times, I think.
3: Craig, as you mentioned, UN Secretary General Antonio Guterres spoke about the scale.

0: tale of the killing and destruction in Gaza and called for compliance with the International Court of Justice's binding provisional measures. But what did you find missing from his response and Guterres's overall massaging of this genocidal rhetoric and his permission to host these wanted war criminals, these war crimes fugitives at the United Nations?
1: Of course, he doesn't have the authority to stop. It's the General Assembly. It's the member states themselves. And here, I blame the global majority. This is the General Assembly. There's no Russian or Chinese or other veto there. The global majority has given the credentials to Netanyahu, including the global south, to participate. That's, I think, what we need to focus on. Secretary General doesn't have the authority to stop him, but as I said, there are things that he could do. There are certain protocols that he could withdraw. He could not, you know, have his deputy secretary general present visibly during the speech. There's so many things that they could do. It could provide better protection to others in the room. He could platform the victims of the genocide more than he does. And he could. You know, he is 10 years in. He's about to leave. He is 3 years into the current upsurge in genocide in Palestine, and he still has not called out that genocide or used his convening powers to mobilize action against that genocide. This is his...
2: But he has spread atrocity propaganda to assist the genocide.
1: And he has protected the regime. In addition to spreading it, he has... You see, look at the distinction between the very principled action of the UN special rapporteurs like Francesca Albanese and Balakrishnan Rajagopal and, you know, so many other UN special rapporteurs, independent mechanisms who have consistently called out the horrors being perpetrated by the Israeli regime, including the genocide. And on the other hand, those political appointee special advisors to the Secretary General, women in armed conflict, on children in armed conflict, sexual violence, children in armed conflict, on genocide itself, who have run cover for the regime. These are mechanisms that report to the Secretary General. He's responsible for what they report. He's the one who controls what's in their reports and tells them to carry out certain activities. So he really is responsible for protecting the regime during its crimes and being too fearful, or I don't know what his ideological motivation might be, but complicit in the silencing of those who are trying to call out the regime and to hold it accountable. So this is his last major address, and he is going to leave at the end of the year. And he said, even though the member states, the Security Council, P5, are having a hard time identifying his successor and have talked about extending him, he has said he will not be extended after the 31st of December, and he will leave on the 1st of January regardless. And he has lost his chance to be on the right side of history and to take the kind of action that he could take under his own powers in order to hold the regime accountable. And I think his legacy will be forever be marked by the way he failed adequately to respond to these horrors. And I should say, you know, the process to replace him is going on in earnest. The reason that they're not making good progress is because the P5 cannot agree, and the U.S. is working very hard to block any Secretary General candidate who would say anything that might sound like holding the Israeli regime accountable for its genocide. You'll see that the former High Commissioner for Human Rights, Michelle Bachelet, of Chile, has just withdrawn from the race because she's being blocked by the Americans because of the fear that she will say something. Israel and the U.S. have been pushing this character, Rafael Grossi, who is the director general of the IAEA, the International Atomic Energy Agency, who is just basically a puppet of the U.S. and Israel. Of course, he is resisted by others who recognize the fact that he is a puppet. And, you know, all of this is well and good, but you even have some very scary discussions. Let me just mention quickly, because they can't agree on any of these candidates, there have been some informal discussions in the corridors of the UN amongst the P5 looking for a compromise candidate, which sometimes happens when they can't agree on the announced candidates and they bring somebody in through the back door. And if you look at some of the names that have been mentioned, Sigrid Kaag and Nikolay Mladenov, these two Board of Peace collaborators who have besmirched their reputations by actually being servants of Israel and the U.S. and were actually on the Board of Peace, not, you know, bold-faced participation in this ruse. You've got Lana Nusseibeh of the United Arab Emirates, who's been a main advocate of the Abraham Accords and normalization.
2: She's of Palestinian background, interestingly. You know, basically works for a pro-Israel, pro-Zionist regime. And, you know, it's interesting, when you say a compromise candidate, and we could say, well, these Board of Peace characters like Nikolai Mladenov, well, they wouldn't stand a chance. But remember that Russia and China abstained on the Board of Peace resolution, and they allowed it to pass the Security Council. It's no thanks to Russia and China who allowed that to pass. So, you know, to the extent that any of this even matters anymore, which is a question maybe we'll leave for another day, it's possible. Don't be surprised if we see one of these Zionist collaborators with genocide as a Secretary General of the UN.
1: The U.S. in particular will do everything it can to prevent the appointment of a Secretary General who will take any kind of a principled position. And as I always recall, every time these processes are going on to select the SG, they have said in the past that they want a Secretary General who's more secretary and less general. They don't want somebody who's going to be a principled leader. And they want that secretary to be a secretary to the U.S. empire. And I'm afraid that that may well be what they get.
2: Well, beautifully put. So you mentioned the Board of Peace, and it was meeting during the UN with, as you said, these just grotesque figures like Tony Blair, Jared Kushner, Nikolai Mladenov present. And as I noted, it exists thanks to the Security Council giving it its blessing last November. Let's take a listen to a brief clip of Jared Kushner, Donald Trump's son-in-law, speaking at that event last week at the UN.
3: I'd like to point out that a year ago, none of this existed, right? We didn't even have the conflict solved. The Board of Peace didn't exist. Nobody knew what the International Stabilization Force was because it didn't exist. And there was no National Committee for Gaza because it didn't exist. And what you've seen is almost like the building of a really, really big startup. I mean, the effort that's been...
2: It's just incredible they're listening to Kushner talking about the conflict being solved and all these other so-called achievements, while on the same day he was speaking, Israel is bombing and killing Palestinians in Gaza, as it does almost every day. And also released during the UN General Assembly was a new report from UNCTAD, the UN Trade and Development Agency, which provides a really sober reality check on Kushner's fantasies. And what it says is that Gaza is experiencing the world's most severe economic crisis on record. That's a quote. Annual economic output per person stood at just $212 in 2025. That's the equivalent to 58 cents a day and 83% below what was already the severely depressed 2022 level in Gaza. A few more figures from that report. Israel's genocidal assault since October 2023 has damaged or destroyed 92% of Gaza's economic establishments, bringing production almost to a halt. Agriculture and industry in Gaza produced 94% less in 2025 than in 2022. Construction was down 99%. Unemployment reached 78%, and more than 90% of Gaza's working age population had no work. Physical infrastructure damage reached an estimated $35.2 billion by early 2026, with another $22.7 billion in economic and social losses. You know, so that's something that's been made horrifically clear. We've been seeing that Google updated its maps, or its Google Maps and Google Earth images, showing just the complete annihilation of most of Gaza. Shocking images. The recovery and reconstruction needs are estimated by UNCTAD at $71.5 billion, a bill that is growing every day, and no construction has started. So in this context, what is even the Board of Peace for? What's it trying to do?
1: You know, as I've said before, the Board of Peace is a criminal enterprise. And this resolution of the UN General Assembly that tried to legitimize the Board of Peace cannot, under international law, do so. Because what was done in that resolution was something that the Security Council has no power to do. The Security Council operates under international law. It is a product of international law. It is not above international law. It does not have the power, lawfully, to give legitimacy to a body that is essentially an extension of the unlawful occupation of Gaza, that puts the authority in the hands of external actor instead of the people who live there. None of that is within the power of the Security Council. So the Board of Peace, under international law, is illegitimate. It is unlawful. And it is actually a body that is complicit in what I've said is the next phase of the genocide in Gaza. Its purpose is to consolidate the gains of the genocide for the perpetrators, which is to say the Israelis and the Americans and some individuals who are looking to profit from it, like Tony Blair and Jared Kushner, for example. And in that sense, it is also an illegitimate and criminal enterprise. It has achieved absolutely nothing. It has done nothing to improve the situation in Gaza. It has only asserted its authority to control the spoils of the genocide in Gaza. And let me say, the action required to genocide the people in Gaza is already complete. Gaza has been reduced, not just reduced to rubble, but it has been erased in large measure, where once it has been reduced to rubble, they bring in these massive bulldozers and things and actually make it into a moonscape, shoveling up the remains of the genocide victims and the remains of the buildings and schools and hospitals and others in the rubble, and completely erasing what was there. Life, communities, nature, farms and orchards and schools and hospitals and homes and monuments and cemeteries. This is an erasure. And that erasure is a part of the intended action of this criminal Board of Peace. The Board of Peace needs to be actively delegitimized, challenged, and dismantled. And that will not happen in the Security Council because of the U.S. veto, but it could happen outside of the Security Council. It could happen by a coming together of the majority of member states in order to reject the Board of Peace and its genocidal plan. It could happen by action in the International Court of Justice. It could happen by action in the General Assembly under Uniting for Peace to adopt a resolution to start to dismantle this horror that has been constructed by Donald Trump with the complicity of the Security Council, as you point out, including Russia and China in this case. And that needs to happen sooner rather than later. As I started to say, the action required to genocide the people in Gaza is already complete. Enough people have already been murdered. Enough in Gaza has already been destroyed. Enough of the capacity for livelihoods and life and food and medicine and meaningful existence and shelter has already been destroyed. Enough displacement has already occurred. And the seeds of massive hunger and exposure to the elements and disease and untreated wounds and so on has already been planted, so that people are dying every day, not just from Israel that continues to bomb the tents of people who are 3 times, 4 times, 10 times refugees, but also from the intentionally planted disease, exposure, and hunger that continues to claim lives in that ongoing genocide. So as the international community is inactive and is deferring to a complicit mechanism called the Board of Peace in this genocide, the genocide is reaping more and more innocent lives. And that's why it can't just be let to go forward. It needs actively to be reversed in this genocide. And by the way, as the genocide is expanded in full course to communities on the West Bank as well, the genocide is burning and the Board of Peace is a part of that genocide.
0: And in southern Lebanon as well.
1: And by the way, in Iran, and by the way, you know, across the Western Asia region. And by the way, right here in the United States, where proxies of the regime are turning their abusive power on all of us who dare to speak out against the genocide in an effort to cut off U.S. complicity and support for that genocide. So this is, I've said before, this is the first globalized genocide in history. And we all have a duty in trying to stop it, to reverse it, and to hold the perpetrators accountable and to provide redress and support for the victims.
2: Thank you so much, Craig. We're so grateful, and we'll have you back very soon and hopefully be able to discuss better news. But we keep going and we keep pushing for what's right.
0: Thank you, Craig.
1: We have no choice. Thank you both. Always good to be with you.
4: That was human rights lawyer and former UN official Craig Mulciber. 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I'm Nora Barrows-Friedman. 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

0: and Tamara Nassar. 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

never make mistakes. And I've been smoking like a Russian cosmonaut. Seen two old people talking, one was holding a plastic bag. They were pointing to the window, the trees were covering my eyes. And I know it.

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It's time too late.

instead, I'd lie awake in bed and listen to the rock and roll station, painting leather and chrome on black velvet across my adolescent imagination. There were songs about singers and songs about truckers, and I couldn't

the poems I started making up myself. Awkward as a first date, clumsy on the court, used to being made fun of. But I found a bunch of old records at garage sales. They were singing about peace and love. I learned a few chords on a cheap guitar, started teaching my fingers their places. Bought a pawn shop amp and a distortion box, and man, I was off to the races. With some buddies who were similarly shitty at sports, and our half-baked dreams and songs, we were playing in the punk rock dives downtown, and some girls were even singing along.

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0: Ain't that wonderful? Get yourself a card. It's a key to the heart of the city.

My name is Michael Williams, formerly of Much Music, currently of City TV. I used to go to the Riv Rock Room. You're probably too young to remember that, right? Then I worked with the Point of Sticks as their tour manager. Great band. Perfect Youth, the perfect album. Speaking of Perfect Youth, you know CJSR, you young people should be listening to great music. Make sure you're listening to great music, okay? And what are you doing with the rest of your life?

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0: Do you know the indigenous name of where you live? Let's hear from Laverne First Rider. This ward is named after a migration pattern.
1: Ipikwakanipiotsi is Blackfoot and means the northern migration of the bison for calving season. It was known that bison would migrate up to 300 kilometers north of the North Saskatchewan River to the safety of artesian wells to gather for the winter. This is where they would birth their calves, and in the warmer spring weather, the bison would begin their migration south again. The Blackfoot followed the bison to these northern wells, but limited bison kill. Traditionally, dogs were used to help transport belongings and lodgings. The Blackfoot traveled to secure resources based on annual weather patterns of the plains. This type of travel and harvesting in multiple places during the course of the year involve considerable planning and cooperation by all members. It was complex because larger bands separated into smaller clans for portions of the year and came together in larger groups for big events like celebrations and ceremonies. These cycles of union and dispersal were as central to cultural survival and renewal as was the acquisition of food and resources. Ipikwakanipiotsi is Blackfoot and means the northern migration of the bison for calving season.
0: We're grateful to Pipiguan, Pitaguan, and the City of Edmonton for permission to use these ward naming videos. Learn more at edmonton.ca/Indigenous Ward Names.
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1: 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We are listening to the new album from guitarist Sam Wilson.

from a delightful new album by guitarist Sam Wilson. The album was called Sowing Spring, and that track was Coneflower. Sam Wilson is from Nova Scotia. She was joined on this recording by Haley Ryerson playing fiddle, Nicola Miller on sax and bass clarinet, Kyle Tully played the bass, and Cato McDonald was on drum. Sam Wilson from Sowing Springs. Good afternoon and welcome to Kind of Jazz. My name is Randy Talbot. We got an hour to explore some recent jazz as well as going back to one classic. The feature album this week will be from a guy who won the top alto sax player award almost 30 times in Downbeat Magazine's annual readers polls. He is also playing the sax solo on Billy Joel's Just the Way You Are, and this Steely Dan tune that's playing under us right now. I'll reveal who he is and what the album is in about 15 minutes. Of course, we'll be listening to a lot of new jazz releases also this hour, including a couple coming up in this next set. We'll start off here with going to London, UK for the Ezra Collective. Their latest album is Here Because of Hope. This is a quintet out of London, UK, and the album was number 6 on the last CJSR jazz album charts. We'll follow that with Ruben D. Toledo from his 2023 album, The Drip. Right now, this is Sweet Echo from the Ezra Collective's

finishing off that set of three with Clavier Latino from the new album by Gabriel Espinosa. We'd started off that set with the Ezra Collective from London, UK. We heard Sweet Echo from the new album Here Because of Hope. In the middle of the set, Ruben D. Toledo from his album The Drip. We heard Son del Arroyo, and again finished off with Gabriel Espinosa. Gabriel Espinosa is a bassist and composer. He was raised in Mexico, and his first musical influence were boleros and the Beatles music. He later discovered bossa nova. This is his eighth solo album, but he doesn't play the bass on it. He's just leading the group, a nine-piece Brazilian-based nonet. This is CJSR. This is Kind of Jazz. CJSR is campus community radio from the University of Alberta here in Edmonton. At the U of A, tomorrow is the last day of classes for the first 6 weeks of the fall term. Also note that Monday is Thanksgiving Day here, so the university buildings will be closed. U of A is home to the Golden Bears and Pandas. It is a bit of a quieter weekend for athletics, being a long weekend, but we do have some things happening. Home games this weekend for the Golden Bears basketball team. They're hosting a little invitational gathering at the Seville Center on Friday and Saturday. So they will play the University of Fraser Valley tomorrow, Friday evening at 7, and then play University of Northern BC on Saturday at 5. The Bears soccer team will take on McEwen on Saturday, 2:15 at Foot Field. And we've got the Bears hockey team taking on Nate in Nisku. That's at the Silent Ice Center, which is the home of the hockey teams this season, while Claire Drake Arena undergoes some renovation. That Bears hockey game is on Friday at 7 p.m. And then that same Bears hockey team will travel across the city to take on Nate on Saturday evening at 7. You can get more information at bearsandpandas.ca. Moving now into our feature album for this afternoon, American alto saxophonist Phil Woods. He recorded a couple of live albums on October 7th and October 8th of 1982. Two albums for two different labels recorded on the same weekend. The one we're listening to is called Live from New York. It was recorded at the Village Vanguard and released in 1985 on the Palo Alto label. The other live album was released in 1983 on the Antilles label called Live at the Village Vanguard. Playing along with Phil Woods, we've got Hal Galper on piano, Steve Gilmore is the bassist, and Bill Goodwin is on drums. From that album, Live from New York, this is Phil Woods with Web City.

0: Green Gables, but with a spirited East Coast twist. 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
3: And now, back to another track from today's Kind of Jazz feature album, Live from New York, by saxophonist Phil Woods.

From our feature album, Live from New York, that was Phil Woods with Long Ago and Far Away, a Jerome Kern composition. Long Ago indeed, it was recorded live 44 years ago yesterday, and Far Away at the Village Vanguard in New York City. Playing on that track, taking solos, was Phil Woods on alto saxophone and Hal Galper on piano, and the rest of the band was Steve Gilmore on bass and Bill Goodwin playing the drums. That was the 34th album as a leader for Phil Woods in his lengthy discography. His first album was released in 1956 when he was just 25 years old, and he would record 80 albums in his lifetime. His last album, which was a collaboration with guitarist Vic Juris, was recorded in December of 2014. Phil Woods passed away in September of 2015 at 83, just 3 weeks after he had announced his retirement. This is Kind of Jazz on CJSR, Campus Community Radio from Edmonton. Upcoming live jazz in Edmonton, the Yardbird Suite tomorrow night. It'll be jazz vocalist Julie Dexter. Saturday and Sunday evenings, both shows at 8 p.m. up on Cripple Creek, the songbook of the band. And next Tuesday, Isabella Halia, a Montreal-based vocalist, will be hosting the jam. Yardbirdsuite.com is where to go for full Yardbird Suite schedules. 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

We've got the Don Berner Big Band, their final show for the Goes Underground series. Goes on Saturday, 2 to 4 p.m. at Churchill LRT station, and performing will be the Norm Depot Quartet. Also like to remind you of Days Days, every Sunday at Mimi, live jazz trio from 7 to 11. This week, the boy Onanuga will be on drums with Keith Rempel playing bass and Tom Van Setters on piano. Mimi Bar is located at 12018 Jasper Avenue. Right now, we are going back to 2024, the debut album for the Way Back Winds, led by Dan Davis. This is One Night in Inverness.

Love You More. That is a new single from Isabelle Hellia. She's a vocalist from Montreal who will be appearing at the Yardbird Suite on Tuesday, performing a set and then leading the jam. We started that set of three with The Way Back When's from their album recorded live at the Yardbird Suite back in 2024. We heard One Night in Invermere. And in the middle of the set, the new album from Tara Davidson's Marnie Project. The album is called The Reflection of an Echo, and we heard the tune Betty's Dance. Tara Davidson is a saxophonist out of Toronto. She plays alto sax and soprano sax, about half and half on the album. She was joined by Florian Hoffner, playing piano and accordion. Dan Fortin played the acoustic bass and Ethan Ardelli on drums. That album project name, Marnie's Project, or Marnie Project, is in memory of her cat that passed away last year at 17 and a half years of age, and apparently she was very attached to it.

Time to say goodbye. It's been a quick hour. We'll be back again next Thursday afternoon between 2 and 3 to play and explore some more jazz. If you missed the show, you can always check out the recordings, the archives at Mixcloud. 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Just go there and then go to the On Demand tab. There you'll also find many other CJSR past programs, so check them out, including Jazzology with Steve McLeod. That program airs live every Sunday morning between 9 and 11. I've been listening to that in that time slot for many years, but sometimes you can't listen, and Sunday morning you always find the On Demand. Up next on CJSR, Mike Berry. Have yourself a pleasant long weekend. I'm leaving you with another new album. This one comes from trumpeter Anthony Stanko. The album is called My Way, live at Blue Llama Jazz Club. He's joined by guitarist Randy Napoleon, pianist Xavier Davis, John Weber on bass, and drummer Joe Farnsworth. This is Anthony Stanko with Sicilian Shuffle on Kind of Jazz.

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And good afternoon on a kind of cool and damp Thursday here in the capital city. 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The show is Adventures in Eclecticism. I'm your host, Mike Berry. I'm with you till about 5 o'clock this evening with a program of music gleaned from all sources. The introductory piece that you heard there to start the show off was courtesy of a compilation album put out under the aegis, or at least paying homage to, Leonard Bernstein. And this is taken from the Bernstein Century Collection CD in this case. And the opening tune, some nice strident driving classical music there, was Candide, the Overture. I don't have a lot of information on the actual orchestra that was performing there. Suffice it to say, it was one of the usual collection of incredible musicians that Leonard Bernstein was well known for putting together and working with. Well, let's get back into the show again. Let's get the ball rolling, as they say. I've been playing Warrior Soul to kick the show off for about the last 3-4 weeks. I'm going to do that once more, and then I'll give you a bit of a break, and we'll start using some other introductory bands that may not be as well known or that I've overlooked. From the album Classics, we're going to start the show today, and it's going out to all the people listening at various points here in Edmonton. Specifically, oh, tongue-tied there, specifically Steve et al. In the West End and the Gentlemen's Club in Forest Heights, just to the south of the river, not to mention a number of other people who check in wherever and whenever they can, plus the people up north who always listen and send me a little bit of a thumbs up or thumbs down, depending. Right, Warrior Soul from the album Classics. Get things underway here. This is a tune called Love Destruction.

Oh, way down under for getting the goods on that tune. That's a band out of New Zealand that call themselves the Glass Owls. And this is taken from a 2011 release that was included in a series of compilation albums called Outlook for Thursday that were put out by the New Zealand Broadcasting Corporation. And this was from the fourth album in that series. And that was Glass Owls and a tune called Griffin Boy. Max before that, M-A-X-X, if you're interested in the spelling. This is from a single that kind of came out of nowhere, and I'll have to look up some other information about these guys. I guess you'd call it sort of reggae-tinged techno. I want to send this one out to Mike, who hosts the Techno Strasser. I know it's not exactly what he plays, but it's got a bit of a techno feel to it, and perhaps he'll appreciate the reggae inclusions. Get Away was the title of the tune. Another band from the British progressive scene, borderline Canterbury scene type stuff, back from the essentially the mid to late 60s all the way up into the 90s and 20s. Gentle Giant was the band, and they're not exactly overlooked, but they were not the first name that people would have thought of talking about the British alternative and Canterbury scene progressive rock stylings. But Gentle Giant put out quite a lot of albums, and again, I was remiss in not introducing some of their music here on the show. Rest assured, that will be taken care of, and in upcoming shows, you will be hearing some Gentle Giant from a number of very, very different albums. This tune, which was called Advent of Panurge, comes from their second release, which is called Octopus, and that came out in 1973. And the tune is going out to the Gentleman's Club in Forest Heights, more specifically, Steve. And we opened the show, basically kicked things off a little bit loud and proud. Warrior Soul, taken from the Classics album, although I believe this tune also appears on their debut album, Last Decade, Dead Century. The tune was called Love Destruction, and a very good example of the fine performance and vocal stylings of the band Warrior Soul, most notably Corey Clark, the man who put the band together and is the lead vocalist. Well, we're going to move on, I think, try something a little different in the next set. We're going to start off with something in a more comedic vein. This is from one of the truly iconoclastic music collectives ever to come out of the UK, the Bonzo Dog Doodah Band. This is going out to all my listeners in Edmonton from the album Tadpoles. This is the tune, Hunting Tigers.

0: Some music there by, or courtesy of, a gentleman by the name of Steve Wynn, W-Y-N-N. And this is a kind of a dedication, or kind of a song I'm sending out to Barry, since he was the gentleman that introduced me to this band, or to this artist, from his album Riding Shotgun. That was Steve Wynn and the tune Amphetamine. What would you call them now? A three-piece alternative power pop trio from Japan. They're called Swingin' Popsicle. This is taken from their, or was taken, I should say, from their 2005 release called Orange Change Wild Sweat. And this band is one of the better in terms of overall composition, singing, production, performance in that Japanese sort of alt-pop scene. They've got a lot of good music, and I think I'll have to get a couple more cuts from these guys on in upcoming shows. Swingin' Popsicle there from the album Orange Change Wild Sweat, tune called Wild Blue. Iconoclastic female singer before that, originally the singer for the group 10 Wheel Drive back in the late 60s, early 70s. She left in the mid 70s and went on to bigger and better things, actually, with a group of musicians at various points that she got together and performed with and produced records with. From the album And I Mean It, that's Jenya Ravin doing her bit for women's liberation back in the day in the mid 70s, and a tune called I Won't Sleep on the Wet Spot No More. Words to live by, no doubt. And Bonzo Dog Doodah Band kicked that little eclectic set, truly eclectic set, right off with a cut from their album Tadpoles. Hunting Tigers Out in India, definitely something that people used to do quite a bit back in the day. I don't think it's quite the thing that it is anymore. I'm going to pause for some commercial announcements, and then we're going to come back with a set of all Canadian music.
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0: Yes, indeed. We're going to move on to the third set and this edition of Adventures in Eclecticism right now. We're going to go back to Winnipeg to a band that quite a few people are very, very fond of and whose music and performances they truly enjoy. And I'm happy to be able to play it. And this is, strangely enough, not taken from one of their own albums. It's taken from a tune they had included on the Paste compilation CD, and this was number 36 in that Paste series. The group from Winnipeg is called The Weaker Thans, and we're going to hear a tune from them to start this next set called Civil Twilight.

Some lovely lilting tunes there, courtesy of a new album that has just been released by local Edmonton music maven Wilfred Kozub. And his brand new release is called Quiet Pieces for Noisy Times, which I think is a very appropriate title given what's going on in the world today. And from that album, we heard the tune Eseronica. And the entire album is just well worth listening. The very right from the start, through the production, all the compositions, the performances. It's just an excellent release, and I'm certainly glad that we've managed to get it here at CJSR, and I've had no problem playing it. So if you get a chance, check out Wilfred Kozub's stuff. He's been around for a long time. He was the big, back in the day when they had Wilfred N and the Grown Men and a number of other musicians that he worked with at various points. So definitely give the new album a listen. It's very, very, very much worth your while. Interesting group, although I don't have much information on them. Another new release, brand new release, in fact, here at the station. They call themselves, or he or she calls themselves, Compander. This is from the new release, Thin Souls. And just before Wilfred Kozub, we heard Compander's tune, Let It Sink In. Something in a more jangly, borderline country fusion type vein there, courtesy of Ken Jans and the Creaky Joints. Just the second tune and that's it. The album is called Anyway. It's a great album. It very, very much is what I would call an Albertan release. And the tune that you heard there was called Did You Get It? And Winnipeg's one and only, The Weaker Thans, taken from a tune they had included on the Paste compilation series, album number 36 in that series. And the tune from The Weaker Thans was called Civil Twilight. Well, we're going to keep on trucking here, and we're going all the way over to the Netherlands now to a gentleman who at one point, certainly in the late 70s into the 80s, he was more into the 80s, I guess. He was one of the more alt-rock, what would you call them, power rock performers. His name is Herman Brood and his band, The Wild Romance. We're going to hear a tune from the debut album. This is a tune called Rock and Roll Junkie.

A new release there from a group or performer called Zoon, Z-O-O-N, a new release here at the radio station, no less. The album is called Happy Through School. Played a couple of cuts off this in previous shows, and while they don't have a lot of tunes on the album, they're all quite interesting in their own right. The tune that you heard there was called Used and Stapled. Janova Magnus prior to that, one of Canada's pre-

eminent female blues artists. This is taken from her album The Devil Is an Angel 2. And the tune, I guess, is doing her bit right after Jenny Ruvin doing their bit for Liberation. I'm Gonna Tear Your Playhouse Down. So wouldn't want to be the bloke that precipitated that response. Alan Holdsworth, the one, the only, prior to that. This is taken from his 1986 release, A

Prior to that, this is taken from his 1986 release, Atavacron, and this album was quite notable or noteworthy at the time because this was the point at which Alan Holdsworth stepped outside his strict guitar playing performances and stylings and moved into using a Synthax, which was the instrument that combines a synthesizer with an actual guitar, kind of a weird looking thing. But Alan Holdsworth became quite a master at using this instrument, and this album, Atavacron, as I say, which came out in 86, was the album which he introduced the Synthax to his listenership, and I guess to music listeners in general. And we heard the title track from that tune, and Alan Holdsworth, always someone worthy of checking out and giving a listen to. And punk alternative iconoclastic rocker Herman Brood, Dutch performer who did come in and out of the punk scene into the more heavy-duty alternative rock scene. And his band, The Wild Romance, they're on that self-titled album. And we heard a tune called Rock and Roll Junkie. Well, moving on again, we've got another set coming up for you. And certainly hope you like the variety you're going to get in this particular set. I guess that's what we do anyway, but hey, always worthy of a mention. And we're going to start off with another band from New Zealand.

0: Ah, it's just wonderful having friends. 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
0: Ain't that wonderful? 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It's a key to the heart of the city.
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Some music there from one of the party mavens back in the 80s, hailing from the state of Texas. Put out a lot of really, really heavy-duty party albums. A lot of them, with the videos, were filmed on the beach, blah, blah, blah. And he definitely had developed quite a following with his parties, particularly those kind of spring break sounds and events. Joe King Carrasco, taken from, in this case, a single that was released to promote an album, but I don't have the album, so you're getting the single. The tune was called Bad Rap. Organic Grooves, a little bit of spacey instrumentation there from their self-titled album, and we heard the tune Kronos Splinter. Prior to that, my Brazilian band Nachi Roots, along with a Costa Rican singer. Her name is Debbie Nova, and they put out this one-off tune, I guess, to see about them working together. And later on, they actually did.

go out and work together and put out a bunch of music. Interestingly enough, that she's from Costa Rica, which is a Spanish-speaking country, but she does a pretty good job in the Brazilian vocals on that piece, which is Que Bom Voce de Volta. And we started off thrash metal from down under, 2011. The band is called Beast Wars. This is taken from that compilation. I played a cutoff earlier in the show, Outlook for Thursday, Volume 4. And the tune was called Red God. Well, we're going to move right along, go back to the British Canterbury scene now to get this next set going. This is the band Caravan, taken from the album Cunning Stunts, and the tune The Show of Our Lives.

Some music there from Fusionist's P18 to end that little brief set. That's taken from their album Urban Cuban and features a lot of tremendous music under the aegis of the Cuban music scene, and a lot of it, most of it, is quite outside the realm of the more folk-oriented styles that Cuban music is best known for. The tune that you heard from Urban Cuban was called Light and Fire. And another reggae-tinged piece before that, courtesy of Maestro's Thievery Corporation, from the album The Richest Man in Babylon, we heard the title track. And we started the ball rolling with Caravan, one of the premier bands in that entire British progressive Canterbury scene style. Cunning Stunts was the name of the album. Love those British plays on words. And The Show of Our Lives was the tune played. Thank you all for listening. I'll be back next week. More music from all over the place for your listening pleasure. Close out right now with something a bit different. This is from a Korean band by the name of Plastic Day, from the album 30 Seconds Between the Dreamer and the Realist. We're going to end the show today with a tune called Sweet Girl.

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1: A revolution that could change the way we power our electricity grids and our lives.
0: So, will this battery boom mean we can finally ditch fossil fuels?
1: And have cheaper, cleaner electricity?
0: Welcome to The Climate Question from the BBC World Service. I'm Greg Jackson.
1: I'm Jordan Dunbar.
0: Let me welcome Akshat Rathi, senior climate reporter at Bloomberg Green, handily for us a chemist and also a regular face on The Climate Question. I'm hoping you're going to charge up our battery knowledge today, Akshat. Sorry, I couldn't resist.
2: There'll be plenty of puns today.
0: Good.
1: Akshat, we've mentioned that these are giant batteries, but when we say giant, give us an idea of how big these battery installations can be.
2: So the cell itself is very tiny, but because you need to put a bunch of things on top, which will provide safety, will provide cooling sometimes that's needed in hot places, and you need protection from the weather, so you get these big boxes. And it really depends how big the battery installation is, but a football field to maybe 10 football fields to maybe sometimes even bigger battery installations are not unheard of. You do want to have these batteries spread out. You don't stack them up typically, because if there's a fire, you could restrict it to one of them and not let others burn out.
0: I really want to explore why we even need batteries in the first place. And I think it would be really helpful to just compare how, say, a solar farm or a wind farm produces energy versus a coal plant or a gas power station.
2: Yeah. The advantage of fossil fuels is that they can be stored and burned when you want to burn them. When there's more demand on the grid, you burn more coal or more gas. And when there's not enough demand, you stop burning them. I mean, there's limits on how much gas and coal you can store, but it's plenty. Whereas with solar power or wind power, you're dependent on the weather. So solar power is generating only when the sun is out, and wind power is generating when there's enough wind. Sometimes there's too little wind. There is wind, but the wind turbine is not going to move in that. And so what you need is, if you want a clean, powered grid, is an ability to store electricity.
1: Do we want the grid to be balanced? There's this delicate dance between a coal power plant putting in energy and then there might not be sun, and you're constantly trying to balance them up.
2: Well, you're trying to meet the demand on the grid, and the demand on the grid varies through the day. I mean, if you take a typical country, you'll have low demand through the night because everybody hopefully is sleeping. Some people are working, but mostly people are sleeping. Then there is an increase in demand in the morning, and it usually peaks quite a lot because both homes and offices and factories all start demanding electricity. Then it sort of falls off a little bit towards the midday as homes maybe don't use as much electricity and offices do more of it, remain stable in the day. And then it peaks again in the evening when people are going back home, but offices are still powered up, and then it goes back down at night. So that's what you need to match. The grid operator is continuously analyzing how much demand there is on the grid and making sure that there is enough generation or storage that is available to meet that demand at every instant. So in the UK, typically they split it up in half an hour increments when they put out a notice to all the generators saying, please, how much power can you provide in this hour for this 30 minutes? In some places, you do it every 5 minutes. So you need to make sure that that electricity supply is available to match the demand. And that's why batteries are so useful, because you can't predict that for solar or wind, not with the kind of precision you would need. And so you have batteries that can then fill up the gap as is needed.
0: What happens if you can't meet the demand with the supply that you have?
2: Blackout.
0: Blackout.
2: It is amazing. We live in a world where instant supply and demand of electricity is met at every moment, all the time.
0: It is staggering.
2: When do you remember a blackout last? And when a blackout happens, we get a Spain event and everybody in the world knows, oh, there's a country that lost out on electricity for hours. It just doesn't happen. The grid is amazing.
1: Why is this battery boom happening now? Because renewables have been booming for, you know, the past decade. So we've had this intermittency problem. So what is it about this moment that has meant we're getting so many more batteries?
2: So renewables have been getting onto the grid for the last 30 years. Like, wind power started in the 90s in a serious way. But it was all very small amounts. only recently have we reached the level of grid penetration of renewables, intermittent renewables, that is creating the need for batteries to have that balancing effect. California, for example, in June, recorded 50% of all its electricity coming from solar. Now, solar couldn't provide for all of that 50%. It's solar plus batteries. So some of the solar in the daytime was excess and was getting stored into batteries. And then that those batteries were putting that electricity back into the grid when the sun goes down. So that is the need. We knew battery demand was going to come because we knew solar and wind are going to increase in the amounts. And that's why we are seeing the boom of batteries almost everywhere in the world.
0: How much is the falling cost of batteries influencing that as well?
2: 100%. Without battery prices falling, they wouldn't be going onto the grid. Electricity is a commodity that people consume, and it means you have to pay commodity prices. You know, there's no green electron premium that you're going to get a taste or flavor of, right? It's just electricity. And batteries, when they were first invented in the 70s, right through the 90s, were really expensive and only were used in camcorders.

0: recorders, iPods, eventually laptops. That's where lithium-ion batteries first got put in, because you pay a good amount for your laptop, right? Then the next thing they got used is in cars, because you need a huge amount of battery in a car, so you need the battery to be cheap enough. And because we started making more and more and more batteries as a result of this demand from electronics and then eventually cars, we learned by doing and thus making the battery cheap, so cheap that now you can use it for a commodity like electricity on the grid.
1: How cheap is it? Because I was blown away by how cheap batteries have, how much they've fallen in the last
0: So
1: decade.
0: there are different ways to measure it, but one that I use, because it's an industry benchmark now, is a figure that comes from Bloomberg NEF, which is a research department in Bloomberg LP, where I work as a journalist in Bloomberg News. And their numbers say the price of a lithium-ion battery pack, so that is essentially what would go in a car or may go on the grid, is $108 per kilowatt hour. And that is an abstract number, but it has come down more than 75% in the last 10 years. And at $100, it's supposed to be the price parity for the cost of an electric car versus a cost of a internal combustion engine car. Of course, the running cost of an electric car is already cheaper because electricity is much cheaper than fuel. But just stick a price, it will be equivalent. And then you put it on the grid because now it's so cheap that it's actually starting to compete with the price that you would pay for generating power with gas or even coal.
2: So for us as a climate change program, batteries are this way of unlocking the full potential of wind and solar. And that means we can then move away from fossil fuels, which create the greenhouse gases, which are planet warming. How much is it about reducing carbon emissions, and how much is it about energy insecurity as well as price?
0: I would say that batteries got started off as a technology that was just superior. So lithium-ion batteries are more energy dense. They pack in a lot more energy in a small amount of space, which is why they went into electronic devices first. And then because the price fell, they were like, oh, maybe we can actually use it in an electric car, which is also a better car. It's quieter, it's a nicer experience, you can put more digital tech in it. So they went into cars. And only after they went into cars is that we realized, oh, actually, they will continue to fall in price so much that we should use them on the grid. So I would say it's more a price story first and a climate story second. But things get muddled here a little bit because the country that has reduced the price of batteries is China. And China brought in the policy to try and incentivize the manufacturing of batteries and electric cars, partly because of air pollution, partly because of fuel costs, and partly because of climate change. So I think the factors can get muddled. In some markets, it's a pure capitalist story. In other markets, it's a very much energy policy-driven subsidy-providing government mandate.
1: We've talked about this battery boom. Put some numbers on it, Akshat. How big is it, and where are the batteries going?
0: So the International Energy Agency said that last year, there was 108 gigawatts of batteries installed around the world, most of them in China, more than majority, so nearly 60%, then the United States, then Europe, and then smaller markets. Now, just to put that in context, there was 660 gigawatts of solar installed last year, again, mostly in China, and then US, Europe come in as other players. So you can see that batteries are starting to get there closer to how much solar is installed. But, solar really only has a capacity of 20-25%, which is to say, even if you have the solar panel on your rooftop, it's only generating power at its full capacity for about 20-25% of the time in full sunlight. And so batteries, on the other hand, at 108 gigawatts, if you really wanted to run them, you charge them, discharge them, they'll run at least half the time. That's the capacity that they'll have. So batteries are getting there. But, solar and wind deployment continues to lead.
2: So if solar and wind are going so fast and we need batteries to kind of unlock the full potential, does that mean we need them to come down in price so that we can have them catch up? Or is it technology?
0: Well, if you look at the deployment figures, China, US, Europe, it tells you that it's the countries that can afford to install those batteries that are starting to install them. I'm sure India would like more batteries on the grid. it isn't just about managing renewables, but also making the grid work better. So India would love it, but the prices are still too high. And we know just because of the trend of the past, the more we deploy, price of batteries will come down and we will see more batteries on the grid as a result.
1: In the meantime, though, what happens? Do fossil fuels just plug the gap?
0: Yeah, pretty much. I mean, we know that in India, for example, when there was a shortage of gas, they burn more coal. When there was a shortage of wind power, they'll burn more coal. And so most grids in the world, you know, these days don't suffer from huge blackouts. African grids are still not quite developed. They don't even have full power all the time. But at least places where you have 24/7 power rarely suffer from blackouts because fossil fuels can fill the gap.
2: And it's that off-on capability of a gas power plant and a battery. That's why they need them.
0: Well, batteries are even superior. So batteries can reply to the demand of on-off in milliseconds. A gas power plant will take minutes to hours sometimes because you need to make sure all the systems are running, it's running at the right speed, the turbines are going and the gas is burning and it's all done safely. Batteries are, they are chemical devices, but their response time is really, really instantaneous. So that's why batteries are also useful on the grid. Surely, even if you had no renewables, just to be able to manage the ups and downs that may come from how the grid operates.
1: So just to summarize all that, the battery revolution is underway. Numbers are climbing. They've never been higher, but they're not keeping pace. And we need so much more if we want to meet our climate goals.
0: Yes, because the amount of renewables that we're adding to the grid is growing pretty quickly. And the cheaper the batteries become, the more we'll deploy them. But right now, the world can't get enough of them.
2: So while the grid is catching up, you've met people that are taking matters into their own hands. They're installing their own batteries at home, aren't they?
0: Yeah, this is a story I'm working on for Bloomberg, where I got a chance to speak to individuals, homeowners from around the world. So Australia, Germany, the UK, the US, where people are taking batteries that are meant for home, so home installation batteries, sometimes second use batteries from electric cars, and then using that to store electricity either directly from the grid, or most of them have solar panels so that they can store excess electricity during the day when they are not at home and then consume that electricity at night. But there's one more thing. They are now starting to do something that I didn't quite expect to happen this early. They are doing what day traders do, trading commodities. They are doing price arbitrage. They're buying electricity when it's cheap, and then they sell it back to the grid when it's more expensive. And that difference in buy low, sell high is making them money. And some of these people, like the Australian and the US example, is hundreds of dollars at night.
2: Wow.
0: While they're sleeping.
2: So instead of crypto bros, it's electro bros.
0: Electro.
2: I've never heard of that before.
0: I will suggest that as the headline.
2: Take it. Take it. That's incredible. So because the grid needs it, essentially the government-run grids, state utilities, are willing to pay people to get their batteries.
0: So this essentially could happen anywhere in the world, but I am talking about these specific markets because the utilities are allowing this kind of trading to happen.
2: So, I mean, that is a revolution in that, you know, solar panels allow each of us, if we can afford them, to become essentially a small power station, putting back in the grid. And then batteries allow us to be a small power storage company.
1: How unusual
0: Very
1: is
0: unusual.
1: This?
0: I mean, okay. It's handful of people, but, you know, now we're getting into thousands of people doing it.
2: A reminder that you're listening to The Climate Question from the BBC World Service. I'm Jordan Dunbar.
1: And I'm Greer Jackson. This week we're asking, will the battery boom allow us to finally ditch fossil fuels and have cheaper, cleaner electricity? We're joined by senior climate reporter at Bloomberg Green, Akshat Rathi. Now, Akshat, the batteries we've been talking about today are called lithium-ion batteries. How do they work and why do we use this particular metal?
0: So every battery is a store of chemical energy that is converted into electrical energy when you discharge it, and the reaction is reversed. You can put electricity back into the system and then there's a chemical reaction that stores that energy. The lithium ion, which is the lightest metal in the world, is the charged particle inside

0: the battery that shuttles between the positive and the negative electrodes and provides you with that chemical energy shift into an electrical energy. And lithium does it more efficiently than any other metal ion. So there are other types of ionic batteries. There's a sodium ion battery and there's a lead acid battery, and all types of different ions can be used to shuttle the power. But lithium is the lightest and thus the most effective way of doing it, because it can store a lot of energy in a small amount of space, both weight and volume.
1: So we've got this battery boom. We've been talking about it going on the grid, but also in electric vehicles and cars. What happens at the end of their life? Can we recycle them?
0: Yes. So battery recycling is something that we've done for all sorts of batteries in the past. Lead acid batteries, which are typically there in most cars, even in internal combustion engine cars, powering the lights and the radio, have been recycled, because then you can recover those chemicals and reprocess them and put them back in a battery. Something like 90 to 95% of all the metal can be recovered from a typical battery, a typical lithium ion battery. And that's very good news, because yes, you do not want to mine more than you need of these lithium metal, but also there's cobalt in there, there's manganese, there's nickel. You want to try and reduce your footprint as much as possible. Most places right now that are starting to have batteries in the grid in some form are starting to bring in regulations around recycling. So currently, if you scrap your electric car, it goes to the yard where the battery is separated from the electric car, and the battery is typically managed in a way that it can be recycled.
2: You mentioned there's sodium, salt, and I know batteries are also made of sand as well. If lithium is chemically the best you can get bang for your buck, the energy density and how it creates electricity, why bother with any other type of battery?
0: Well, I think batteries get used in common parlance now because they are so easy and easy to find. But we should separate them as chemical energy devices that are batteries and energy storage devices that are other types of things. So the sand battery is not a chemical battery. It's just a sand battery. The reason to have different types of materials is to try and manage for price events. Lithium prices can vary quite a lot in a year. If you are at a very expensive lithium time, maybe you want to make a sodium ion battery because salt is pretty easily accessible and pretty cheap. Or in the case of storing electricity seasonally. So in the UK, a lot of our energy consumption is in the winter because we need to heat our homes. Eventually, there won't be gas, but electricity that will be heating those homes. So electricity consumption will be much higher in winters than in the summer. And you'll need seasonal storage. Lithium-ion batteries are too expensive for seasonal storage. You want to cycle them once, twice, maybe three times a day so that you can get the value of the money back. Whereas if you want to cycle something only once or twice a year, you need something really cheap, and essentially you want materials that are really cheap to make it, which is why you have the sand battery or the water battery, which we've had for 100 years.
2: Tell us about how both those batteries work.
0: So the water battery is one that I think people may have even seen in real life, which is very simple. It's taking water, typically in a reservoir, that is then put at a higher ground, typically on a hill, in a little other reservoir when there's cheap electricity. So you're pumping it up. And then when electricity is high, cost is high, or electricity demand is going up, you let the water come downhill and you turn a turbine, you generate electricity. So that's a water battery, or hydropower storage as it's called. And the sand battery is a little different. So what you do is if you have really cheap electricity in the day, like solar power, you use that to run an electrical heating unit to store all that heat energy in hot sand and make steam and then use it in a factory.
1: So with the longer term storage, where are we with that battery and storage technology?
0: Well, we have a number of technologies that are sort of commercial. There's something called compressed air storage, which we have a unit here in the UK that essentially takes air, compresses it, when energy is really cheap, and when you want electricity back, you decompress the air, turn a turbine, generate the electricity. There is hydropower storage that we have in lots of places around the world, and we can have more of because there's plenty of geographies where there's a reservoir and then there's a mountain, and you can try and create more hydropower storage. But we are

0: not doing that as much as we should be doing. Sand batteries, only one country has it right now. There's also a brick battery that a few countries have now, where instead of heating the sand, you heat a brick and then you store that heat and use it when you want. There was a company that I covered which had a crane and concrete blocks as its energy storage unit. When electricity was very cheap, the crane used to lift the concrete block high up. And when it was expensive, you let the concrete block fall down, turn a motor, generate electricity. But the company went bust because they couldn't build a crane large enough that could do this in all conditions.
1: I don't know why we're laughing, sorry. What's really interesting about some of these ideas...
2: I'm just imagining like a skyscraper, so it's like, bigger, higher, higher!
3: Where does it end?
1: I mean, just these ideas, though, they're so simple, like compressed air blowing a turbine, a crane dropping a concrete block.
0: That's exactly what you need, because energy storage, when done at a seasonal level, has to be so cheap that you need to use materials that are very cheap. So, for comparison, the lithium-ion battery pack price right now is $100 a kilowatt hour, roughly. What you would need for seasonal storage is between $1 and $10 per kilowatt hour. You need stuff that is really, really cheap that you can turn around in some form to store energy and then retrieve it back.
1: And the amazing thing about lithium-ion batteries is they release 95% of the energy which they took in to be charged in the first place. But that's not true of lots of other batteries, is it?
0: Yes. I mean, even in batteries that store energy in chemical form, lithium-ion is very efficient, putting back 90 to 95% of the energy that goes in. All the other types of energy storage devices that we talked about, hydropower or compressed air or sand, these are much less efficient because there are physical things moving, you know, moving water up a hill and moving it back down through a turbine. You typically get only half or even a third of the energy back out of the system that you put in to store.
3: Is there an argument as well, particularly with lithium? Because China controls most of the lithium processing, that's right, isn't it? That you don't want to swap dependence on, say, foreign fossil fuels for dependence on Chinese lithium.
0: Yes, but to some extent, because foreign fossil fuel addiction is one that will continue to be an addiction. Because once you've used the fossil fuels, you've converted it to greenhouse gases and you don't want that. But then you go back to the same supplier to buy more fossil fuels. With batteries, you buy it once, you can use it for 20 years. Then at the end of its life, you can recycle those metals and make that battery in your own home country. You don't have to continuously go back to China for more batteries if you were so inclined and so worried about the supply chain. So yes, there's a dependence, but it's not an equivalence between fossil fuels and batteries.
1: Do you think batteries can get us all the way through to a clean energy grid, a world where we can ditch fossil fuels? Or are there other major challenges on the grid that we don't have solutions for yet?
0: Well, on the grid, we don't yet have all the technologies we will need for a 100% solar and wind-powered grid. But we don't need 100% solar-powered and wind-powered grid. We need a clean grid. We can have nuclear, we can have geothermal. At some point, there'll be nuclear fusion. There are other forms of clean energy generation that we can use to have a clean grid. So batteries can go very far, but not all the way, because we are consuming more and more of our energy in the form of electricity. That means grids are getting bigger and bigger. And batteries are cheap, but they're not so cheap that they can manage for the sort of seasonal demand in some countries like the UK. So you're going to need other forms of clean generation alongside. In industry, they call it baseload, something that can run when you want it to run, like a nuclear power plant or like a geothermal power plant. But I think that's a question we also don't need to worry about for some time. There is no grid in the world that is anywhere close to 100% solar or wind. There's a long way to go, and batteries can take us a long way.
3: Thank you, Akshat, for joining us.
0: Oh, this is fun. Thank you.
1: Thank you, Akshat.
3: And thank you for listening. Don't forget, if you have a climate question of your own, then email theclimatequestion@bbc.com.
1: The production team were Diane Richardson, Simon Watts, Melanie Stewart-Smith, Gareth Jones and Tom Brignall. I'm Greg Jackson.
3: And I'm Jordan Dunbar. From all of us, goodbye.

0: The Alberta referendum is coming up on October 19th. To help get you ready, Alberta-based creator Gabrielle Barber is breaking down the questions. Question 2. Do you support the government of Alberta introducing a law mandating that only Canadian citizens, permanent residents, and individuals with an Alberta-approved immigration status will be eligible for provincially funded programs, such as healthcare, education, and other social services?
1: Let's translate it into something a bit more digestible. Should the government of Alberta introduce a law that would allow only for citizens, permanent residents, and those with an Alberta-approved immigration status access to social services? Let's start with the most confusing part. What is an Alberta-approved immigration status? I did a bit of Googling and I found something pretty interesting on the Alberta Next panel website. The definition for an Alberta-approved immigrant is pretty shaky. It doesn't really exist. Seemingly, it means any non-desirable immigrant, which I think would impact the amount of refugees that we grant asylum to. If we infer from the first question on the referendum, an Alberta-approved immigrant is anybody who's here for economic opportunity. This excludes groups of people like international students and asylum seekers. It's really important to emphasize that the government of Alberta can't really do a lot directly about immigration. This is their solution. They withhold social programs to send a message to the federal government about how they feel about non-approved immigrants. In short, voting yes means that you support the government of Alberta in restricting social services for anyone on a temporary visa. Voting no means maintaining the status quo, allowing social services to remain accessible.
0: That was Gabrielle Barber explaining one of the questions on the upcoming Alberta referendum. You can find her online at Gabrielle A. Barber. For more information, visit elections.ab.ca/elections/referendum.
2: Do you know the Indigenous name of where you live? Let's hear from Norma Spicer. Spicer's family includes those who fought alongside Louis Riel during the Métis resistance.
3: Métis. Métis. Métis means a person who self-identifies as Métis and is of historic Métis Nation ancestry. They are distinct from other Indigenous peoples. The Métis have a history of using this area for farming and introducing the riverlots system in Edmonton. Riverlots were sectioned off parcels of land which allowed access to the river, wooded areas, and cultivated lands. This system influenced Edmonton's future city landscape and became popular to settlers once the fur trade slowed. In the early 1700s, French and Scottish fur traders married Indigenous women. The descendants of these marriages formed a distinct culture, collective consciousness, and nationhood in Northwest Canada. The Métis were instrumental in forming Western identity, including the creation of Manitoba as a province. Métis. Métis. Métis means a person who self-identifies as Métis and is of historic Métis Nation ancestry. They are distinct from other Indigenous peoples.
2: We're grateful to Pipiguan, Pitaguan, and the City of Edmonton for permission to use these word-naming videos. Learn more at edmonton.ca/Indigenous Word Name.
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Welcome to Counterspin, your weekly look behind the headlines. I'm Janine Jackson. This week on Counterspin, it may sound awkward, but there's a reason that some of us refer to the lethal attacks on the World Trade Center and the Pentagon as September 11th, 2001. It's because those who have reference to a wider world know that September 11th is not a trademark that the U.S. holds on meaningful horror. September 11th, 1973 saw a coup d'etat in Chile when military officers directed by Augusto Pinochet seized power from the democratically elected leader Salvador Allende and ushered in an era of devastating suppression of leftist opposition, including exile, torture, and murder. The U.S. saw Chile as a Cold War ally at the time, and so while some will debate how much this country's leadership actively in real time abetted the coup and the ensuing violence, or whether they just actively laid the ground for it and welcomed and supported it, that's a distinction without a difference, as we might say. The history is reactivated this time every year when we acknowledge the political murders of Orlando Letelier and Ronnie Moffitt, killed in a car bomb in Washington, D.C. in 1976 while they were engaged in work at the Institute for Policy Studies, illuminating the abuses taking place in Pinochet's Chile and their relationship to U.S. actions and inactions. Some people will only be hearing about all of this now, 50 years out, because at least one of the people identified as participating in the car bombing, a Cuban exile, is now up for deportation. So it seems worth underscoring that seeking accountability for the political murders directed by Pinochet does not require co-signing the Trump administration's current people-disappearing machinery, particularly as we know that that will involve silencing things that we need to hear, and that it is in no way in service to the kind of democratic life the Chilean people were seeking with Allende's election. I will overwork the William Faulkner line, "The past is never dead, it's not even past," because if that fits anywhere, it fits here. We will talk about the killing of Orlando Letelier and Ronnie Moffitt with Sarah Anderson. She directs the Global Economy Project at the Institute for Policy Studies, and she co-edits the site inequality.org. That's coming up, but first, a quick look back at some recent press. Never forget is the mantra for the 2001 attacks that killed some 3,000 people here in New York City, at least another 184 in Virginia, and then another 40 on Flight 93 in Pennsylvania. But what exactly are we being tasked to remember? Gregory Shupak visits the question recently for FAIR.org, noting that media retrospectives on both the attacks on the day themselves and on the wars that the U.S. prosecuted in its aftermath held telling indications that some facts were not in fact learned. The New York Times, for example, played a critical role in dampening questions about an open-ended global war on terror, and their remembrance rationalized the violence that the U.S. unleashed under that vague premise. The Times editorial board asserted, quote, "The war against the Taliban and the Qaeda forces there was a justified and necessary response to the attacks. Within months, the U.S. military destroyed al-Qaeda's camps, even if killing Osama bin Laden would take nearly a decade, and drove the Taliban from power," close quote. To say that a policy is necessary is to say that there was no alternative. But there was an alternative, namely reaching an agreement with the Taliban for bin Laden to be extradited from Afghanistan, a possibility that existed before and immediately after 9/11.
As Shupak writes, the U.S. rejected that option. As the Washington Post reported on October 20, 2001, quote, over 3 years and on as many continents, U.S. officials met in public and secret at least 20 times with Taliban representatives to discuss ways the regime could bring suspected terrorist Osama bin Laden to justice. Talks continued until just days before the September 11th attacks, and Taliban representatives repeatedly suggested they would hand over bin Laden if their conditions were met, sources close to the discussions said. Throughout the years, however, State Department officials

Officials refused to soften their demand that bin Laden face trial in the U.S. justice system, close quote. Of course, that's not what happened. A former head of Saudi intelligence said that in 1998, the Taliban agreed to hand over bin Laden to Saudi Arabia.

0: 2001. In other words, far from being necessary, the Afghan war was a choice the U.S. made when diplomacy appeared to be a viable option. And we now know those 20 years of war had disastrous effects on Afghans and resulted in the Taliban, in fact, returning to power. But again, the New York Times retrospective claims that invading Afghanistan was justified, even though it was clearly illegal under national law. And those claims seem to rest on the unstated idea that because bin Laden was in Afghanistan with the Taliban's permission, attacking Afghanistan was okay. The piece describes going to war with not just the attack's plotters, but with their protectors in Afghanistan. But Shupak couldn't find any New York Times editorials contending that it would be justified for example, Korea, Vietnam, Cuba, Chile, Guatemala, Nicaragua, Iran, or Iraq to bomb and occupy the United States following the devastating violence the United States had wrought in each of those nations. Papers of record in this country presented war as the only response to the September 11th, 2001 attacks, as if war were a surgical, careful operation and there were only minor details to work out. For the New York Times, quote, "There is no doubt that this week's terrorist attacks in New York and Washington were the opening salvos in the first American war in the 21st century. Less clear is just what sort of war this will be and how the United States can ensure that it prevails." Close quote. Shupak at FAIR.org goes on to detail elite U.S. media's presentation of the war on terror that killed at least 4.7 million people, primarily in Afghanistan, Pakistan, Iraq, Syria, and Yemen, as justified, and yet still today talk in terms of those devastating wars as misguided or mistakes. I will only add one note that is often left out from what accounting there is for the indiscriminate murderous attacks that the U.S. carried out and that U.S. media carried water for in the wake of the criminal actions of September 11th, 2001, and that's that shortly before the launch of the War on Terror, an unnamed Pentagon war planner seemed to warn reporters everywhere. When he told Washington Post journalist Howard Kurtz, this is September 24th, 2001, quote, "This is the most information-intensive war you can imagine. We're going to lie about things," close quote. You're listening to Counterspin, brought to you each week by the Media Watch Group FAIR. On September 21st, 1976, former Chilean diplomat Orlando Letelier, his colleagues at the Institute for Policy Studies, Ronnie Carpen Moffat, and her husband Michael Moffat, were riding in Washington, D.C. when a car bomb exploded, throwing Michael Moffat from the car and killing Orlando Letelier and Ronnie Moffat. The horrific act, which Secretary of State George Shultz called at the time, quote, "perhaps the only clear case of state-supported terrorism that has occurred in Washington, D.C., close quote, was subsequently tied directly to Chilean dictator Augusto Pinochet. The 50th anniversary of this event is reawakening memories of the attack for some people. Some are no doubt hearing about it for the first time, and some don't need reminding, because the atrocity, its meanings, and its impacts, the work it's taken to unearth it, are very present-day concerns." Sarah Anderson directs the Global Economy Project at the Institute for Policy Studies and co-edits the site inequality.org. She joins us now by phone. Welcome back to Counterspin, Sarah Anderson.
1: Great to be here. Thank you.
0: Well, I want to be clear, we can't do chapter and verse on this. I would refer folks to IPS's work, of course, and that of National Security Archives and Peter Kornbluh for more details than we can give.

0: now, and the details are, of course, important. But I would ask you to take us back to September 1976 and the political climate of the time. What should we know about, for instance, U.S. and Chile relations that can provide some context for what happened on that day?
1: Absolutely. Well, this was the Cold War era, and the Nixon administration and President Nixon's sidekick, Henry Kissinger, very much viewed Chile through that lens. The United States was competing against the other global superpower, the Soviet Union, for global dominance, and Chile had elected in 1970 the world's first democratically elected socialist candidate for president, Salvador Allende, and he ran on a campaign of helping to redistribute wealth in this very unequal country. And Nixon and Kissinger just viewed him as a threat, that he could start a beachhead for the Soviets in Latin America. And so Orlando Letelier, one of the two people who was assassinated here in Washington, was President Allende's ambassador to the United States. And then he also became his defense minister. And he was defense minister at the time of the coup in Chile in September 1973. That the U.S. government had helped create the conditions for through a combination of economic and psychological and political warfare for several years. And so there was a key meeting between Henry Kissinger and Augusto Pinochet, the Chilean dictatorship, in June of 1976, where we know from declassified documents that Kissinger told Pinochet that the U.S. was supportive of what he was doing and that he'd done a great service for the West, even though the dictatorship had been, you know, murdering and torturing tens of thousands of people. And so Pinochet took this as a green light. The big global superpower in the United States seemed to be fine with whatever he wanted to do. And so it was just a few months later then that they carried out this really incredible act of international terrorism less than 2 miles from the White House.
0: Well, and it's taken a lot of work to expose the fact of Pinochet's ordering of that attack, but that fact is no longer in real dispute, right?
1: That's correct. The Clinton administration did provide an important service in declassifying 24,000 documents related to this history from U.S. government files that has been helpful for journalists and also helpful for people who've brought various legal suits to try to get accountability for their lost loved ones during the dictatorship. But there have been, you know, many dogged investigative journalists and others who've gone after this question, and it's widely assumed now that nothing like this would have happened without Pinochet's direct approval.
0: And though he left office in 1990, he was then still head of the armed forces. And just to put a point in it, he was never indicted. Pinochet was never indicted for this particular crime, right?
1: No. So the big bombshell related to Pinochet came in 1998 when he was in London and was arrested on an order from a Spanish judge. And this just shook things up so much. It struck fear in the hearts of dictators around the world. Even Henry Kissinger reportedly canceled a trip to Brazil because he was afraid of being Pinochet. The verb that came up. He was held in house arrest in London for about a year, and then they let him go for medical reasons. And during that period, while he was under house arrest, we and many others tried very hard to get the U.S. government to indict him for the Letelier-Moffitt case. Apparently, the Clinton administration prepared an indictment but never acted on it. So Pinochet got to go back to Chile, but the whole, you know, global spotlight had really shaken things up there, too. And so they stripped him of his immunity. And at the time of his death in 2005, there were hundreds of cases that he was facing.
0: Well, I'm going to bring you back to news media in just a second, but I did want to say it seems that it's taken another level of work to get accountability for Ronnie Moffitt's murder in particular, but there has been meaningful movement there too, right?
1: He you know, pretty astoundingly, there was a breakthrough on that front just a few months ago in June of this year. A Chilean judge convicted three former Chilean military officers for their roles in her murder. For some reason, her death had not been included when they had prosecuted various military officials for Orlando Letelier's death.
0: Mm-hmm.
1: And so, you know, it's very late. It took 50 years. That's twice as long as she was alive. She was a 25-year-old American woman. But it's still a step forward in terms of progress. And I think it just goes to show that even over this half century, the pursuit of justice and the memory of these two people who lost their lives right here in the United States, it just hasn't waned. And people just keep pursuing it. And I think they've proved that persistence really pays off.
0: Absolutely. Well, Karen DeYoung at The Washington Post has been following the story for decades. In her piece from just 2 weeks ago, she said that several officials involved in the case at DOJ and FBI under Clinton and Bush declined to comment. You know, so I know that other folks have been pushing for it, but it's taken a lot of pushing on this story, and that journalism has something to do with why it hasn't entered the collective memory in the same way, you know, for example, as other events, but also journalism and information has been the thing that's been pushing it forward. Yeah.
1: Yeah, I think it's a mixed record. I mean, I wanted to go back to the political, you know, scenario back in 1976. Mm-hmm. And I mentioned that the Nixon administration had a whole covert CIA operation to create the conditions for a coup. And a big part of that, and I think the part of it that they think was probably most effective, was the propaganda campaign that they funded. Mm-hmm. They put a couple $1 million into this newspaper, El Mercurio, which was a kind of floundering right-wing rag, and turned it into a very powerful propaganda arm for

0: of that. And I think the part of it that they think was probably most effective was the propaganda campaign that they funded. They put a couple million dollars into this newspaper, El Mercurio, which was a kind of floundering right-wing rag, and turned it into a very powerful propaganda arm for the dictatorship. And that was very effective, I think, in helping to create the conditions that led to the military coup. In the United States, there's been some real, you know, journalistic champions over the years. There was a columnist for the Post named Jack Anderson, who broke a lot of this story way back in the 70s, exposing Nixon's role in the covert operation. John Dinges, a reporter for the Washington Post, has dedicated decades of his life to first working with one of my colleagues, Saul Landau, on a book called Assassination on Embassy Row, that also exposed a lot of the story. And then more recently, he's written books about Operation Condor, which was the alliance between the Chilean dictatorship and dictatorships in other South American countries to assassinate their opponents around the world. And the Letelier Moffat assassination was just one of those. So it's been a mixed story. There have been some real champions in the media who've kept this story alive. We really appreciate Karen DeYoung as well. But it's also a story of how the media can be exploited for all the wrong reasons.
1: And it's a story also about collective memory. You know, there's a reason that some of us always say September 11th, 2001. Because
0: the other 9/11.
1: September 11th, 1973 yeah. is a deeply meaningful date for people. There's not just one September 11th. And I just kind of feel if journalists had not just covered it at the time, but invoked it when it was meaningful to invoke it, we would have a better understanding.
0: Yeah, and, you know, the role of the media in glorifying Kissinger and his legacy, you can imagine the groans that erupt around my organization, the Institute for Policy Studies, whenever he would get a prominent op-ed in, you know, leading media on this, that, or the other topic over the years. And he's someone who, you know, should have been completely discredited, if not prosecuted, for the crimes that he was involved in. And there's really, a strong argument, and John Dinges made this in an article last week, that he could have prevented this assassination in downtown Washington, D.C. He had the opening in a meeting with Pinochet. He knew that they were starting to carry out these kinds of actions around the world. He could have put a stop to that, and he didn't. He was still seeing Pinochet as an ally in the Cold War.
1: Yeah, yeah. And that idea of allyship, meaning that the U.S. doesn't seek international justice, that's a 2026 issue. That's not something that is consigned to the past. If we integrated the understanding of what happened, you know, it would have meaning for our understanding of what's happening today, right?
0: Absolutely. I mean, as I look back on this history, one thing that's clear is that progress on human rights is not linear. You know, you think you've gotten to a place where there are some norms and you've got institutions that have been built up to try to defend human rights. And then you've got a moment like today when the current administration is busily trying to dismantle that system, withdrawing from the UN Human Rights Council, gutting the annual human rights reports that the State Department is supposed to do, you know, bombing these boats in Venezuela, all of the charges around human rights abuses in the immigrant detention centers. And unfortunately, our history, it's always going to be a few steps forward and a couple steps back. Right. And people just need to keep pushing through that. And I just commend all of the diverse forces around this case, the family members, the lawyers, the journalists, the human rights activists, the artists who've helped inspire people to continue to build momentum around this. That is really a key lesson, I think, from the history around the Letelier Moffat case, that it takes very diverse forces to keep these movements going through thick and thin, and we're in a dark moment now, but we're going to get through it.
1: Well, and I you may have just answered it, but I was just going to say finally that I saw

0: quote from you from 2023 speaking at Sheridan Circle, saying, "We're gathered here because the military dictatorship that took power 50 years ago tried to put its bloody mark on this spot, but we've taken it back. You know, we've turned this site of the assassination of Orlando Letelier and Ronnie Carpen Moffat into our place for remembering our fallen heroes, a place for renewing our commitment to justice and democracy, and a place of hope." That's you speaking a few years ago, and I want to just say, you know, where are you seeing that hope? I think you've addressed it, but what would you have folks think about? And just I'll tack on to that, IPS has been doing Letelier Moffat Human Rights Awards for years now, and that's part, right, of connecting this lamentable past to a more hopeful future.
1: Absolutely. And one of our awardees this year I am so excited about, because it's Unidos Minnesota, one of the leading groups in the Minneapolis area that has been the backbone of the resistance to the ICE surge there. And one of the things they've done is conduct constitutional observer trainings so that anyone could go and learn what you can do if you are seeing an act of injustice, how you can document that, how you can, you know, use that information to build accountability. Hundreds of thousands of people by now in Minnesota, but across the country, have engaged in that kind of training. And I see that as one bright hope. Everybody today has a camera in their pocket. Mm-hmm. We can use them to document things more easily in a way that they couldn't back in 1976. Mm-hmm. And it's going to be so critical for our long-term history to be documenting what is happening in this country. Media can't be everywhere, but we can try to document this so that the people who are harmed in the current moment are never forgotten, and that what is happening to them is documented, and we can build stronger systems to protect people for the future.
0: All right, we'll end on that note. We've been speaking with Sarah Anderson. She directs the Global Economy Project at the Institute for Policy Studies. 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We're also referring folks to National Security Archive. 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Sarah Anderson, thank you so very much for joining us this week on Counterspin.
1: My pleasure. Thank you.
0: And that's it for Counterspin for this week. 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I'm Janine Jackson. 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